The 21-year-old Franz Schubert brings in everything he loves into this symphony, his admiration for Beethoven and for Italian opera. 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And this is DZFE's weekday morning program, Classical Drive, with me, David. At this point, we take a break for our reflection. In 1 Peter 2, verses 2 to 3, the Apostle Peter compares his readers to infants. Do you think of yourself as a spiritual infant? This reflection by Jonathan Shirk. Sometimes we feel self-sufficient, like the superhero that needs to perform for himself or herself and everyone else. They have the power and they need to use it. We may prefer the superhero version of ourself, but that's not the imagery Peter used. Peter chose a helpless, weak, and dependent newborn child. He said, "Like newborn infants, long for the pure spiritual milk, that by it you may grow up into salvation, if indeed you have tasted that the Lord is good." Peter pictures believers as newborn infants, not necessarily because they are spiritually immature, but because a newborn infant craves being fed milk, which strengthens, sustains, and grows them. Infants hunger for the milk of their mothers. By it, they grow up to be healthy and strong. In the same way, we as God's children are weak and dependent and need to be fed, not elementary teachings per se, but pure teachings rich in truth. Through the Word of God, our Heavenly Father feeds and nourishes us so that we grow healthy and strong in Christ. How do we grow as believers? It's quite simple, really. The Holy Spirit works through the Word, and as we consume the gospel by true faith, we grow healthy and strong in Christ. God gives you ministers of the gospel so that He can feed you through them. Now, what does this have to do with the conclusion of the Lord's Prayer? From a position of weakness and dependence, we pray the line, "And lead us not into temptation, but deliver us from the evil one," or from evil. Self-sufficient people do not pray. They feel no need to pray. They trust themselves. Weak and dependent people pray. In fact, weak and dependent people crave the power of the gospel and God's word. They want to hear from God ordinarily and primarily through the ministry of their local church, and they want to grow healthy and strong. As believers, not only are we weak and unable to stand apart from our God, Heidelberg 127 says, "Moreover, our sworn enemies, the devil, the world, and our own flesh, do not cease to attack us." Every day we are attacked. That's not an overstatement. The attacks come in many forms. The devil attacks us with his sinister plots. The world attacks us with promises of illicit pleasures and pursuits. Our flesh attacks us with carnal appetites for sin. Sometimes the attacks are subtle and feel less like attacks and more like good options. Weakness is not a position of victory in battle. Yet for the Christian, weakness and dependence together lead to the strength of Christ working in the battle. Jesus knows all about the spiritual war we are in. He knows all about our weaknesses. He knows all about our dependence. He knows all about our enemies and how they ceaselessly attack us. So He taught us how to pray, how to ask God for help. Satan wants you to believe that you can handle things on your own. He wants you to feel quite comfortable, quite satisfied, apart from the pure spiritual milk of God's Word. He wants you to believe you will be satisfied, content, and strong, apart from nursing on God's pure milk. He wants you to be blind to the spiritual war you're living in the midst of. He'll do anything he can to keep you out of the Lord's Day worship. Sport, work, family schedules, homework, social outings, you name it.
Satan does not want you to feed on God's milk. The world will entice you. Your flesh will pull you away. When we pray the Lord's Prayer, we are asking our Heavenly Father to strengthen us in the spiritual war. Why? We don't want to lose. We want to win. We want to dominate our enemies. We don't want to go down to defeat, but to instead strongly resist the attack of our enemies. We pray from a position of weakness so that we can receive strength in the battle to fight until complete victory is ours. Friends, sanctification is a process that only begins in this life and concludes with our death or the return of Christ. We fight in this life to gain ground, but complete victory comes at death or the return of Christ. We need to be comforted by this. The war against the devil, the world, and the flesh continues. We must keep fighting, but we will not keep fighting unless we are nursing upon the life-sustaining nourishment of our Heavenly Father. We must long for and nurse upon the pure spiritual milk of God's Word through the ministry of our local church. Let us press on as dependent little ones in the fight. Jesus makes the weak strong. Jonathan Shirk for Gentle Reformation. And now we move from the Word and back to the music and to a son who managed to step out from under the long shadow of a famous father. Right after graduation, Carl Philipp Emanuel Bach found his first important job at the court of Berlin, just north of his childhood home of Leipzig. There he was Frederick the Great's court harpsichordist. Although he spent a quarter of a century in Berlin, Emanuel Bach chafed at the constraints of the court culture and the king's taste in music. He flourished in his next job as music director of Hamburg after the death of his godfather Telemann. This sonata in A major dates to 1779 and from his Hamburg years. Here is pianist Emil Gilels.

0: Carl Philipp Emanuel Bach accomplished the near impossible. He carved out a reputation for himself completely distinct from that of his father. His music contains a wide range of expression and has an elegance and clarity that looks forward to the classical era, and even beyond that, to the Romantic age. We heard his sonata in A major, H186, written in 1779. Pianist Emil Gilels performed. This is David. 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

the famous air from J.S. Bach's Orchestral Suite No. 3. The arrangement for cello and piano was brought to us by cellist Misha Maisky and pianist Daria Hovora. While Handel was German and never lost his strong accent, even in all his years in England, he wrote very few works set in his native language. One notable exception is the German arias. In these, Handel sets poetic expressions of worship to the Creator in music of great lyric tenderness and intimacy. Sweet, quiet, gentle fount of carefree stillness, the soul itself rejoices when I, after this time of industrious vanity, call before my eyes the rest that awaits us for all eternity. Here's the voice of soprano Dorothea Rochmann.

soprano Dorothea Roschmann at the Akademie für Alte Musik Berlin with Die Ehr aus dunklen Griften, one of Handel's German arias. The little-known composer Prospero Cauchello was a flutist and composer of the 18th century. He flourished in Germany and France, where there was space for the love of instrumental music, in contrast to the opera-mad situation in the land of his birth. Tesoro Armonico now rendering Prospero Cauchello's Trio in E-flat for two mandolins and basso continuo.

0: Disarharmonica with a trio in E-flat for two mandolins and basso continuo, the music of Prospero Cauchello. 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We're almost to the close of the program. Our final offerings follow the break and this announcement. Flutist Joshua Agapito and pianist Sunhua Ju present an evening of French flute music entitled Une soirée de flûte. From double pentagon concerts and Varlet's pianos, the program includes works by Claude Debussy, Gabriel Fauré, Cécile Chaminade, Francis Poulenc, and François Born. Joshua Agapito is a first prize winner in the woodwinds category of the National Music Competition for Young Artists and the 2025 Manila Symphony Orchestra Concerto Competition. Sunhua Ju is a Korean-trained pianist and educator based in the Philippines, active in collaborative and chamber performance. The concert takes place 6 p.m. on Sunday, September 13, at Varlet's Pianos, Green Hills, on the second floor of the LGI building, Ortigas Avenue, San Juan City. For inquiries, visit the Double Pentagon Concerts Facebook page.
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2: Two fleas were at the bottom of a hill. One said to the other, "Shall we walk or take the dog?" Well, life is full of choices, big and little choices. By the end of your day today, you will have made hundreds of choices. The solid tie or the striped one? Chocolate or vanilla? Lunch with Ted or with Bob? With all those decisions to make, it is important that we have some way to determine God's will in every decision, no matter how small. We do this by principle-centered living. Most people make decisions based on the urgency of the moment, the expectations of others, doing what we're comfortable with, or just whatever happens without really even thinking about it. Principle-centered decision-making, on the other hand, looks for God's will in the little things as well as the big things, and tries to find a principle from Scripture that will guide us down the path of greatest effectiveness. Applying broad scriptural principles, such as character development, humility, and a servant's heart, has far-reaching impact to guide us and help us redeem the time.
1: Redeeming the Time from LifeChangingSeminars.com.
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Johann Sebastian Bach had several musical children, five of whom became professional musicians. Wilhelm Friedemann, the oldest of them, was among the least successful for many factors, not including a lack of talent. Among the musician brothers, he was most faithful to the Baroque style, mastered by his father. But here is quirkiness, unpredictability in his language, that is his own. The dramatic Concerto in F minor for harpsichord, strings, and basso continuo by Wilhelm Friedemann Bach will be performed now by harpsichordist Ottavio D'Antoni and Il Giardino Armonico under Giovanni Antonini.

0: harpsichord concerto in F minor, performed by harpsichordist Ottavio D'Antone in Il Giardino Armonico under Giovanni Antonini. And that's all for today on DZFE's Classical Drive, a showcase of music with its heart in the 17th and 18th centuries, works in Baroque and classical style. 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Once again, this is David with Tiffany, the writer of this program. Thank you for listening. Good day.
1: What we like hearing about most is the love and the grace and the mercy of God. Really. But this loving God is also a God of wrath, anger, and judgment. And if we don't understand that side of this amazing God of love, then we can't begin to understand God. Hi, I'm Bernie Diamond, and welcome again to A Different Perspective as we chat about the wrath of God. Yesterday on the program, we chatted about cause and effect. You drink and drive and knock over a pedestrian, you're going to pay the price, cause and effect. You eat too much of the wrong foods and don't exercise enough, and it's going to cut your life short, cause and effect. You spend more than you earn, you'll go broke, cause and effect. So as much as we live in a world where we've convinced ourselves that pretty much anything goes, basically that's a lie because we live in a world of cause and effect. And as we saw yesterday, the Apostle Paul put it this way in Galatians chapter 6, beginning at verse 7. He said, look, don't be deceived. God isn't mocked. You're going to reap what you sow. If you sow to your own flesh, you'll reap corruption from the flesh. But if you sow to the Spirit, you'll reap eternal life from the Spirit. So, look, let's not grow weary in doing what's right, for we will reap at harvest time if we don't give up. Now, over the coming days, we're going to talk quite a bit about this harvest that Paul's been talking about, the harvest of righteousness. But today, there's something else we need to chat about first. It's the alternative to this wonderful harvest of righteousness. It's one hell of a subject, but if we don't talk about it, then I wouldn't be doing my job. The word wrath appears throughout the Bible some 266 times, and most of the times it's used, it's talking about the wrath of God. Now, I pretty much know we don't want to hear about God's anger and God's wrath towards those who've rebelled against him. I know that. And I know that first instincts are to reach for the dial and turn this guy off or change the station. I know that too. But I want to encourage you not to do that, because this short message about the wrath of God may be the most important thing you will ever, ever hear about. So stick with me, even though it feels maybe a bit uncomfortable just at the moment. God is really, really clear about his impending wrath. And what that word wrath means is this: anger, which will manifest itself in the form of punishment. And he's also really clear about the things that kindle his wrath. Colossians chapter 3, beginning at verse 5 in the New Testament. Put to death, therefore, whatever in you is earthly: sexual immorality, impurity, passion, evil desire, greed, which is idolatry. On account of these things, the wrath of God is coming on those who are disobedient. These are the ways you also once followed when you were living that life. But now you must get rid of all such things: anger, vengeance, malice, slander, and abusive language from your mouth. Don't lie to one another, seeing that you have stripped off the old self with its practices and have clothed yourselves with a new self, which is being renewed in the knowledge according to the image of its Creator. Here's the amazing thing. I used to think that God was basically just one big long list of religious rules. Do this, do that. And to be sure, I grew up in a religious tradition that was very much rule-bound. But the more I read of what God has to say in his word, the more I go to the source and find out exactly what he has to say, the thing that I discover is that there are actually very, very, very few things that God says to us don't do. Very few. Look at the list that Paul gives us here. But now you must get rid of all such things: anger, vengeance, malice, slander, abusive language. Don't lie to one another. There are a few others too, but actually not many. And they're all things that are blatantly wrong. They're all things that obviously have painful consequences in our lives, right? Why is it that we kid ourselves and we say, well, you know, being a Christian's hard and all these things I'm not allowed to do and I'm not allowed to have fun? That's not what it says. The only things about which God says don't do them are the ones that are going to hurt us and hurt others. And listen to this. If you persist in doing them, then eventually, even though God is slow to anger, even though he is merciful, even though he is a God of grace, eventually his wrath is going to fall. It's a simple message, and it's the message I think he wants us to hear today. Galatians chapter 5, beginning at verse 19. Now, the works of the flesh are obvious: sexual immorality, impurity, licentiousness, idolatry, sorcery, enmities, strife, jealousy, anger, quarrels, dissensions, factions, envy, drunkenness, carousing, and things like these. I am warning you, as I warned you before, those who do such things will not inherit the kingdom of God. This is what God's saying to us. They're blindingly, glimpsingly obvious. Hello? Do you get it? Keep on doing these things in stiff-necked opposition to what I'm telling you, and you will not inherit the kingdom of God. That's what God's saying. It's that simple. And this alternative to the harvest of righteousness, this not inheriting the kingdom of God, well, that's a frightening prospect, because the alternative is living the rest of eternity. And by the way, that's a very long time. It's living the rest of eternity in the wrath of God, in God's anger and God's punishment. Just picture that. Just imagine that for a moment. Listen to the contrast, the sharp contrast between the eternities reserved for those who worship the devil. In this passage I'm about to read, he's called the beast through their rebellion against God, and those who, on the other hand, worship God through Jesus, his son. Have a listen to the contrast in what lies ahead for those two different groups of people. It's kind of written in picture language, so let God's word paint the picture for you. Revelation, beginning at chapter 14, verse 9. Then another angel, a third one, followed them, crying out with a loud voice, "Those who worship the beast and its image and receive a mark on their foreheads or on their hands, they will also drink the wine of God's wrath, poured unmixed into the cup of his anger, and they will be tormented with fire and sulfur in the presence of the holy angels and in the presence of the Lamb. And the smoke of their torment goes up forever and ever. There is no rest day or night for those who worship the beast and its image and for anyone who receives the mark of its name. Here is a call for the endurance of the saints, those who keep the commandments of God and hold fast to the faith of Jesus. And I heard a voice from heaven saying, write this, blessed are the dead who from now on die in the Lord. Yes, says the Spirit, they will rest from their labors, for their deeds will follow them." John Lennon, in his famous song Imagine, sang these words. Imagine there's no heaven. It's easy if you try. No hell below us, above us only sky. Imagine all the people living for today. And in fact, there are many living their lives imagining that. There are many living just for today. But one day, they're going to be greatly disappointed. Jesus made that absolutely clear. Matthew 10, verse 28. Do not fear those who kill the body but cannot kill the soul. Rather fear him who can destroy both body and soul in hell. Friend, God has a wonderful plan, a fantastic plan for your life. It's a plan to live in his blessing from this point on and for all eternity. He sent his son, Jesus, to pay for all our sin so that we can put our trust in him and we can be forgiven and we can have this new life. But if we reject Jesus, there's an alternative, and it's not pretty. It just isn't. Life can be hard work some days, and as that daily grind just kind of grinds away at you, it's easy to forget that Jesus died and rose again to give you victory over your sin, over your circumstances, victory. That's why every video message that we produce here at Christianity Works is available on our YouTube channel. the daily fresh devotional videos, the weekly in-depth half-hour Christianity Works teaching, and even some in-the-moment close-to-the-action videos that I shoot now and then. 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It's simply amazing how powerfully the Spirit of God can move through even just a short video message. I guess we shouldn't be surprised. After all, the Word of God is alive and active. Amen. I'd love to encourage you too to live your life in the victory that Jesus died and rose again to give you. So that web address for our YouTube channel is ChristianityWorks.tv. I'm Bernie Diamond, and I'll catch you again same time tomorrow with a different perspective.
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Hello there, and welcome to Exploring Music. It's Bill McLaughlin here. Our theme this week, Bill's Keepers. That's the name of the big cardboard box I have in my living room, into which I place CDs that come into the household. Some of them are CDs given me by friends who've just made a recording. Sometimes the CDs come in from publishing companies or managers or record companies. But all of the CDs in this box are the ones that I've hung on to. I've wanted to hear them again and again, and finally to play them for you. We're going to dive in today with a recording from the Chicago Symphony on its own label, CSO Resound. This is a recording which features two pieces, the tone poem of Richard Strauss, Ein Heldenleben, which is a little too long to fit our needs in today's program. It's a wonderful recording, though, I have to say. Instead, we're going to listen to a short and rather rarely heard piece, very beautiful tone poem of Anton Webern. And in fact, we're getting Webern before he started to study with Arnold Schoenberg. We have a romantic Webern on our hands. Webern had been reading a poem by the novelist and philosopher Bruno Ville. It's a sort of ode to nature and the joys of a summer day spent wandering the woods and fields. And that's what we get here. It seems to meander almost formlessly, very beautifully, very sensuously, but not going anywhere in particular until the oboe launches himself up into the stratosphere like this. The clarinet muses on it, softer. The horns muted play something like this, mysterious. And the flute. And then, little pizzicato in D-flat, and we're on our way. Here is Bernard Haitink, Im Sommerwind, in this new recording with the Chicago Symphony Orchestra. Music of the Viennese composer Anton Webern.

Isn't that beautiful? And rather long, considering the composer. This is music of Anton Webern, who is noted for his very short pieces, abstract, very compressed, rather dissonant music that he started to write after he studied with Arnold Schoenberg. And you know, that piece went unheard from the time it was composed in 1904 until after the death of Webern. It wasn't played until 1962. And now we have this wonderful new recording with the Chicago Symphony under Bernard Haitink, Im Sommerwind, music of the Viennese composer Anton Webern. We have another Viennese composer coming up. Well, at least he wrote this piece while he was living in Vienna, even though he was born in Salzburg. Does that give you a clue? Yes, we're about to hear a piano concerto of Mozart featuring the great Leon Fleischer. This is a very interesting story. Fleischer was perhaps the greatest pianist of his generation. I'm thinking of the American players of the 50s and 60s, who then was struck by dystonia and lost the use of his right hand. He regained it and played beautifully, as you'll hear now, in this performance of two movements of the piano concerto in A major, Kerschel 488. This is Leon Fleischer playing and leading the Stuttgart Chamber Orchestra. We'll hear the beautiful slow adagio. It's a Siciliano in F sharp minor that will break your heart. And follow that up with the rondo, Allegro Assai, music of Mozart from the year 1786.

0: Leon Fischer playing and leading the Stuttgart Chamber Orchestra. We heard the second and third movements of Mozart's Concerto in A Major, Kershaw 488, the Siciliano, and the final Rondo. This album has wonderful program notes, which were written by, they're written in German by Stefan Schickhaus, translated by a man named Bradford Robinson. I have to read you this one line. On the 2nd of March, 1786, a few days after his spectacular appearance as an Indian philosopher at a masked ball at Vienna's court palace, Mozart completed his A Major Piano Concerto 488. He thereby created a work which stands virtually alone as a model for its genre. You're tuned into Exploring Music, and this week we're exploring Bill's Keepers. This is a big cardboard box I have in my living room in which I place all of the CDs that come into the household that I want to hang on to for a while. Drop us a line. Send me some hints about how I can organize all these CDs for starters. Write to us via our website, exploringmusic.org.
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2: Statistical probability is the science of figuring the odds, right? 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It doesn't matter if you can prove snowing in Manila is remotely possible under the right circumstances, it's still a bad bet for you to make. Now, you have two hands, two thumbs, eight fingers. They match in size and shape, your left and right, that is. Thankfully, your fingernails are not coming out of your palm, but on the tips of your fingers, adding stability. And those fingers bend uniformly without ripping your knuckle skin because of how it's designed. And I could go on and on about paired bone structure, symmetric tendons, muscles in the hand going all the way to your elbow. All this wonderful manipulation you have with your fingers, hands, and wrist. The nerves, the veins, the skin that heals, callus that can be practical if you need it. What are the odds of this design from zero, meaning there's no such thing as a hand with any fingers, just hooves and paws, and then slowly, somehow, you end up with where you are today, these hands? Would you bet each and every feature is the result of millions or billions of accidents? Is that a good bet? Not based on expert opinion, but on observable evidence and your own life experiences.
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0: Whenever I get anything in the mail, or an email for that matter, from Frederick Chu, young pianist, I always pay close attention. Frederick is one of the most original of the pianists on the scene. We did a show once when he was playing with Joshua Bell. It turned out they'd known each other since they were teenagers together in Indiana. Here's something that really knocked me out. I think almost everyone, even old grumps, likes Saint-Saëns' The Carnival of the Animals. And it's become a great tradition to write amusing and spirited poetry to go with each of these musical impressions. Listen to what Frederick Chu came up with poet and storyteller David Gonzalez. We'll try about the first half of The Carnival of the Animals now.
1: The lion. Here he comes, my main man. Swaggering, swinging low. Bring him a chair. No, a throne of his own. 'Cause he's the boss of the jungle. Head honcho, macho, the king of the ring. Doesn't need to prove a thing. He's a natural born leader. First in line eater. Deep sleeper, sunbather, soothsayer. Never gets ruffled, barely gets in a tussle. Lets the ladies use their muscle. He's got gravity, like the center of the universe. This cool cat is the feline felon, witness, jury, and judge. Order in the court! Order in the court! The lion is coming. Listen to him roar!

Hens and Roosters and the Egg. 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Pecking, peck, pecking, scratch, scratching. 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Dandy ruler of the roost gives a boost to the day when he opens his mouth to say cock-a-doodle-doo or kikiri-kiki in Spanish or koki-oko in Japanese, if you please. And the egg, the international sign of breakfast, scrambled, poached, fried, on a roll, in an omelet, on toast, the gooey yellow pre-chick is the most. It makes the world go round, the world go round, the world go round. The barnyard is busy with flutter and feather and feather and flutter, clucking and dashing. The corn, the corny rooster, the corn-ish hens, sitting upon the simply magnificent, totally terrific, egg-salted and peppered egg.

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Arrows shot across the high grass horizon, one more mighty leap to reach the starry pasture of the heavens.

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I'm chubby in the middle, but fit as a fiddle, or a piano for that matter. Yeah, I'm fatter, 'cause I'm built for comfort, not for speed. Except when there's a need, then stand aside, give a wide berth, make way for my substantial girth, or end up smushed all over the place. But I've got grace and elegance, I'd say, in my own way. I mean, look at this sizable snout. It's a hunk of a trunk, this snaky sniffer is. It's a real handsome honker. You just couldn't ask for a slicker peanut picker. And these ears, why, they're as big as Buddha's. Hey, I just heard a pin drop way down in Bermuda. I have no fear of forgetting, like letting birthdays slip, or the grocery list, or the name of that great acupuncturist. I've got it all up here in my noggin. Don't need a computer, never have to log in. So, welcome to my wonderful world of XXXXXXL. I happen to enjoy it very well.

The kangaroo. Bounce, bounce, bounce, bounce. Jump, bounce, bounce, bounce. Peek, bounce, jump, jump.

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The world, bounce, jump. Bounce, bounce, warm mama pouch. Mama, bounce, bounce, mama. Peek, see, bounce, bounce. 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Bounce, bounce, bounce, bounce. Jump out, wonder. Bounce, bounce, bounce, jump, peek, see, right, left. 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Left, right, wonder, wonder, jump, jump, peek, see, wander. Up, down, down, up, bounce. Wander, sky, river, wind, grass. Bounce, bounce, mama, bounce, jump, jump. Bounce, bounce, bounce, sky, river, wind, grass. 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Warm, mama, bounce, bounce, bounce, peek, see, wonder, jump. Warm, mama, pouch, warm, mama, pouch. Blink, blink, bounce. Blink, blink, blink, bounce. Rub, rub, bounce. Sleep, sleep, warm mama pouch. Bounce, bounce, bounce. Dreamy dream,

The aquarium. Silver beads of bubbles rising. Golden curtains of light falling down to sunset coral of the sea. Threads of silver silk ribbons rising. Blades of gold falling down to milk-white sand of the sea. Blue-green water flowing, rising, falling everywhere. Green-blue water. Golden curtains, silver beads, sunset coral, blue-green water flowing. A fish!

Frederick Chu, the pianist, got the first half of The Carnival of the Animals. Remember, this usually takes two pianists and an orchestra, and Frederick Chu is playing all of that music by himself. The poet, David Gonzalez, about whom I just read a very interesting review. This comes from a paper in Louisville, Kentucky. They said, "Can you imagine Garrison Keillor born Latino in Brooklyn? That'll get you a start on imagining the work of David Gonzalez." So this is a charming album. They have the entire Carnival of the Animals with lovely poems of David Gonzalez and brilliant piano playing from Frederick Chu. We've got time for one more now from my saver's box, my keeper's box. Years ago, I was guest conducting in Seattle, a chamber orchestra called the Northwest Chamber Orchestra, and I became very friendly with a marvelous violinist. Dee Dee Cook was her name. And we kept in touch, and I was delighted when Dee Dee Cook told me that she had moved to the East Coast. In fact, she'd met a composer and fallen in love with him. Peter Winkler, kind of an avant-garde composer, studied with Milton Babbitt and Earl Kim. And it's delightful to see the duo music that Peter Winkler has written for Dee Dee Cook. Here's a small sample from an album called Silken Rags. This piece is called Afterglow. Peter Winkler at the piano, and Dorothea Cook, to give her her proper name, is the violinist. Afterglow.

charming music from an album called Silken Rags, which is the name of that duo, composer and pianist Peter Winkler and Dorothea Cook, the violinist. That little piece was called Afterglow. We're listening to Bill's Keepers this week, and we've got lots more tomorrow. Hope you can join us. In the meantime, just keep that afterglow going. More beautiful music coming up for you right now.

Exploring Music is produced by Sydney Gillard at WFMT in Chicago and produced and engineered by Bill Sigman at Digital Island Studios here in New York City. Our production assistants are Ella Pinsloop, Eric Opland, Adela Skoronsky, and Weston Williams. Rebecca Neistat is the WFMT production and syndication manager. I'm Bill McLaughlin. Thanks for listening. 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
0: 1 Corinthians 13 gives us 15 characteristics of love, and each of them is active. Paul's description is about actions rather than feelings. For instance, first he says, love is patient. Notice that he doesn't say love feels patient. Instead, love actively practices patience. The same is true for the second characteristic. Love is kind. Love doesn't just have kind feelings. It actually steps out and does kind things. As we read 1 Corinthians 13, we realize that love takes action, no matter what our emotional state may be at the moment. Ask God to help you love through your actions today, to demonstrate patience and kindness, no matter how you feel. With Seeking Him, I'm Nancy DeMoss Wagglemuth.
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Welcome to Harmonia. I'm Angela Mariani. Convents, communities of nuns or religious sisters, were among early modern Europe's most musical spaces and one of the few in which women could pursue higher education in a variety of fields, including music. This hour, we're celebrating these undersung cultural powerhouses with music written by and for nuns and other religious repertory performed by women over the centuries. We'll hear the latest by Musica Secreta, an all-female ensemble devoted to women's music in 16th century Italy, along with recreations of convent music making from medieval Germany, Spain, and the Eastern Roman Empire. We'll close with a special tribute to longtime Boston Camerata director and historical performance pioneer Joel Cohen. Musicologist Laurie Strauss spent a decade studying and reconstructing the contents of the Bifoli Sostegni manuscript, a unique musical survival from the convent of San Matteo in Arcetri, just outside Florence. In 2025, Strauss and Ensemble Musica Secreta released an album devoted to the sound world of these Clarissan sisters, who in the 16th century, quote, sang their community through siege, plague, and deprivation, as Professor Strauss puts it. We'll begin this hour's exploration of the musical contributions of monastic women with Musica Secreta's performance of a Kyrie on the hymn Recordare Virgo Mater. At the convent in Arcetri, this Kyrie was part of an annual mass of thanksgiving for the safety of the community after a lightning strike toppled the bell tower in 1540.

The Kyrie from the Messa Sopra Recordare Virgo Mater, Remember, O Virgin Mother, in the Bifoli Sostegni manuscript. Musica Secreta, under the direction of Laurie Strauss. The Bifoli Sostegni manuscript, held at the Library of the Royal Conservatory in Brussels, is named for the two women who commissioned its creation, Suor Agnoletta Bifoli and Suor Clemenzia Sostegni. Copied in 1560, it's currently the only surviving manuscript of polyphony that can be proven to originate at an Italian convent. But that doesn't mean that polyphonic music sung by women was anything rare in 16th century Italy. Convent choirs participated in a widespread tradition of adapting notated music to suit the forces at hand, transposing and using instruments to realize repertory with low vocal parts. Though scholars who work on these topics continue to face pushback from those who struggle to see past women's disproportionate obscurity in the archive, new research continues to affirm what Strauss and colleagues have demonstrated for decades, that the musical practices of these communities were complex, highly artistic, and renowned in their time. Next, we'll hear the French chanson that forms the basis for a singular mass setting in the Bifoli Sostegni manuscript.

Laurie Strass led Musica Secreta on an anonymous French chanson whose somewhat grim title translates to "I shall leave him because he beats me." This chanson is the basis for the Messa sopra Gilles Leray in the Bifoli Sostegni manuscript. Professor Strass has connected this mass to the siege of Florence that began in 1529 when the nuns of San Matteo had to evacuate Arcetri as imperial forces drew closer and plague began to spread among besieged citizens. The chanson's subject, a woman fleeing an abusive husband, mirrors the sister's own flight from danger, while musical references to trumpets and a wartime motet by Florence-based Philippe Verdelot add further poignancy.

Musica Secreta with the Gloria from the anonymous Bifoli Sostegni Messa Sopra Gilles-Lerè, a musical prayer for peace with connections to the 1529 Siege of Florence. We'll shift our focus northeast to Ferrara, where Leonora d'Este, daughter of Lucrezia Borgia, led a rather musical life as a sister of the convent of Corpus Domini, another Clarissan community and longtime spiritual refuge for the ducal family. In 1543, Venetian printer Girolamo Scotto published an anonymous collection of five-voice motets, which, as Strauss has demonstrated, are very likely the work of Leonora herself.

Angeli, Archangeli, Throni, Angels, Archangels, Thrones, and Dominions, a Magnificat antiphon for Vespers during the Feast of All Saints, attributed to Suor Leonora d'Este. Musica Secreta and Celestial Sirens, directed by Deborah Roberts and Laurie Strauss. Like convent choirs of the 16th century, these ensembles include voices ranging from teenage girls to women in their 60s.

Stepping back a few centuries, we'll turn our attention to the musical lifestyle of a different order. Cistercian nuns, followers of the rule of Bernard of Clairvaux, were among the earliest communities of European women to take up a monastic lifestyle in the 12th century. While the majority of music from Cistercian convents survives as plain chant, evidence of polyphonic and instrumental practices surfaces beginning in the 13th century. Sabine Lutzenberger and Ensemble Per Sonat devoted their 2018 album Invisible from a Secluded Place, Chants of Cistercian Nuns, to manuscripts from two 14th century Cistercian communities. Despite their cloistered lifestyle, the nuns' performances could be heard by chapel attendees from behind their screened-off choir.

A versus from the Codex Vonenthal, a mid-14th century gradual from the Cistercian convent of Vonenthal near Kenzingen, now on Germany's western border. We heard Alleluia, O Scintillans Sidus Celi, O Sparkling Celestial Star, a celebratory chant for the feast of Bernard of Clairvaux. Sabine Lutzenberger led Per Sonat with Baptiste Romain on viol. The Codex Las Huelgas is an exceptional manuscript of Cistercian origin in which the adding of voice parts to traditional chants reflects the expanding vogue for polyphony as well as the political significance of the convent of Santa Maria Real de Las Huelgas, situated in Burgos, at the time a royal seat of Castile and León.

0: Per Sonat with a motet from the Codex Las Huelgas. Its three voices combine three different devotional texts, O Maria Virgo Davidica, O Mary Virgin of David's line, O Maria Maristella, O Mary Star of the Sea, and In Veritate, In Truth. 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I'm Angela Mariani.
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0: Welcome back. We'll continue our exploration of the musical lives of nuns with one of the oldest women musicians from whom we have surviving compositions. Cassia, also known as Cassiani, was a Byzantine Greek abbess, poet, and composer born in Constantinople around 810. Most of her surviving works are stichera, hymns sung between psalm verses during daily offices in the Eastern Orthodox tradition, a number of which remain in contemporary liturgical use.

Capella Romana performed Cassia's hymn Idiomelon from Matins, arranged for choir by Ioannis Arvanitis. A significant source of information about music making at convents survives in the form of bureaucratic records regulating their activities, particularly as Counter-Reformation ideologies became increasingly austere. In her work on San Matteo in Arcetri, Laurie Strauss encountered a 1597 order from the Archbishop of Florence specifying that plucked instruments and violins were not to be used in convents, and that the increasingly popular solo voice textures could only be sung in Latin. Around the same time, Margherita Gonzaga, widow of Duke Alfonso II d'Este of Ferrara, established a Clarissan community in Mantua, the convent of Santa Ursula. Thanks to her political connections, she was able to obtain the Pope's express permission for the sisters there to sing polyphony. We'll hear Musica Secreta perform from a collection that Alessandro Grandi dedicated to Margherita in 1614.

Alessandro Grandi's motet Quo Rubicondo Rosa, Whither Ruddy Rose, arranged by Laurie Strauss and performed by Musica Secreta. Next, another example of sacred music in this trendy 17th century style by singer, organist, and composer Lucrezia Orsina Vizzana, a Camaldolese sister at the convent of Santa Cristina in Bologna.

Musica Secreta with Lucrezia Vizzanna's setting of Psalm 107, Paratum Cor Meum, O God, My Heart is Fixed. Another 17th century nun whose compositions were published during her lifetime was Chiara Margherita Cozzolani, a Benedictine sister and eventual abbess at the convent of Santa Radegonda in Milan. We'll close with a work from her 1650 collection of psalms, motets, and dialogues.

Chiara Margherita Cozzolani's Tu Dulcis, O Bone Jesu, You Are Sweet, O Good Jesus, performed by Musica Secreta. You are listening to Harmonia. I'm Angela Mariani.

In the last segment of each edition of Harmonia, we generally share a new or featured release of a particular recording. But this week, we're going to depart from that format a bit. What you're hearing in the background is a vintage recording called A Medieval Christmas, released in 1974 by the Boston Camerata. During my years in the Boston area as a rock and folk musician, already fascinated with early music, I remember buying this record, and I also remember vividly how much I loved the Boston Camerata's concerts. The Camerata was founded by Joel Cohen, a pioneer in the world of early music performance and scholarship, who led the ensemble from 1963 until 2008, when he handed the reins to his musical collaborator and life partner, Anna Zema. Shortly before recording this episode of Harmonia, we learned that Joel Cohen had passed away, leaving us an incredible musical legacy that spans over 60 years and includes over 50 recordings.

The Boston Camerata from the 1974 recording A Medieval Christmas. One of the most remarkable aspects of the Boston Camerata's work has been the breadth of repertoire and vast array of musical traditions represented in its formidable discography. Joel Cohen's musical vision encompassed an incredibly diverse cross-section of medieval, Renaissance, and Baroque music from Europe and its neighbors, and also crossed the waters to explore early American music. This year, in fact, the Camerata, directed by Anna Zema, has been touring and presenting music from their project Free America. This is Chester, a Revolutionary War-era hymn, also known by its first line, "Let tyrants shake their iron rod," written by Boston's own William Billings.

William Billings' hymn known as Chester, or more commonly as Let Tyrants Shake Their Iron Rod, from the Boston Camerata CD Free America. We're dedicating the last segment of our program this hour to Joel Cohen, founder and longtime director of the Boston Camerata, who passed away a short time before this episode of Harmonia was recorded. We plan to do a more extended feature on Joel and the Camerata in the near future. I'd like to end with a piece from one of the Boston Camerata's most highly acclaimed CDs, Tristan and Isolde. Not Wagner's version, but a collection of medieval songs that tell the same tale. It was released in January of 1989 and received the French Grand Prix du Disque just a few weeks later. From a source known as the Vienna Prose Tristan, this is Tristan's last lament, sung by Henri Ledroit with Cheryl Ann Fulton, harp.

From their award-winning 1989 CD, Tristan and Isolde, The Boston Camerata, with Tristan's last lament from the medieval Vienna prose Tristan, sung and played by Henri Ledroit and harpist Cherilyn Fulton. The Boston Camerata was directed from 1963 to 2008 by Joel Cohen, who passed away shortly before this Harmonia episode was recorded. The ensemble continues to thrive under the direction of Anne Azema, and Joel's legacy lives on, as does our gratitude for the many decades of incredible music the Boston Camerata has given to us. Harmonia is part of the educational mission of Indiana University and is a co-production of WFIU Public Radio and Early Music America, a national organization that advocates and supports the historical performance of music of the past. Additional resources come from the William and Gail Cook Music Library at the Indiana University Jacobs School of Music. 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And follow us on Facebook by searching for Harmonia Early Music. The writer for this edition of Harmonia is Chelsea Belt. Thanks to our studio engineer, Brock Hammond, and our production team, Luann Johnson, Christopher Burris, and John Bailey. I'm Angela Mariani, inviting you to join us again for the next edition of Harmonia.

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1: Why is God so different in the Old Testament than He is in the New Testament? At the very heart of this question lies a fundamental misunderstanding of what both the Old and New Testaments reveal about the nature of God. Another way of expressing this same basic thought is when people say, the God of the Old Testament is a God of wrath, while the God of the New Testament is a God of love. The fact that the Bible is God's progressive revelation of Himself to us through historical events and through His relationship with people throughout history might contribute to misconceptions about what God is like in the Old Testament as compared to the New Testament. However, when one reads both the Old and the New Testaments, it becomes evident that God is not different from one testament to another, and that God's wrath and His love are revealed in both testaments. For example, throughout the Old Testament, God is declared to be a compassionate and gracious God, slow to anger, abounding in love and faithfulness, Exodus 34, verse 6, Numbers 14, verse 18. Yet in the New Testament, God's loving kindness and mercy are manifested even more fully through the fact that God so loved the world that He gave His one and only Son, that whoever believes in Him shall not perish, but have eternal life, John 3, verse 16. Throughout the Old Testament, we also see God dealing with Israel the same way a loving father deals with a child. When they willfully sinned against Him and began to worship idols, God would punish them. Yet each time He would deliver them once they had repented of their idolatry. This is much the same way that God deals with Christians in the New Testament. For example, Hebrews 12, verse 6 tells us that the Lord disciplines those He loves, and He punishes everyone He accepts as a son. In a similar way, throughout the Old Testament, we see God's judgment and wrath poured out on sin. Likewise, in the New Testament, we see that the wrath of God is still being revealed from heaven against all the godlessness and wickedness of men who suppress the truth by their wickedness, Romans 1, verse 18. So, clearly, God is no different in the Old Testament than He is in the New. God, by His very nature, is immutable or unchanging. While we might see one aspect of His nature revealed in a certain passage of Scripture more than other aspects, God Himself does not change. As we read and study the Bible, it becomes clear that God is the same in the Old and New Testaments. Even though the Bible is 66 individual books written on two or possibly three continents in three different languages over a period of approximately 1,500 years by more than 40 authors, it remains one unified book from beginning to end, without contradiction. In it, we see how a loving, merciful, and just God deals with sinful men in all kinds of situations. Truly, the Bible is God's love letter to mankind. God's love for His creation, especially for mankind, is evident all through Scripture. Throughout the Bible, we see God lovingly and mercifully calling people into a special relationship with Himself, not because they deserve it, but because He is a gracious and merciful God, slow to anger, and abundant in loving kindness and truth. Yet we also see a holy and righteous God who is the judge of all those who disobey His word and refuse to worship Him, turning instead to worship gods of their own creation, Romans chapter 1. Because of God's righteous and holy character, all sin, past, present, and future, must be judged. Yet God, in His infinite love, has provided a payment for sin and a way of reconciliation so that sinful man can escape His wrath. We see this wonderful truth in verses like 1 John 4, verse 10. This is love, not that we loved God, but that He loved us and sent His Son as an atoning sacrifice for our sins. In the Old Testament, God provided a sacrificial system whereby atonement could be made for sin. However, this sacrificial system was only temporary and merely looked forward to the coming of Jesus Christ, who would die on the cross to make a complete substitutionary atonement for sin. The Savior who was promised in the Old Testament is fully revealed in the New Testament. Only envisioned in the Old Testament, the ultimate expression of God's love, the sending of His Son Jesus Christ, is revealed in all its glory in the New Testament. Both the Old and New Testaments were given to make us wise unto salvation, 2 Timothy 3, verse 15. When we study the Testaments closely, it is evident that God does not change like shifting shadows, James 1, verse 17.
0: God Questions Ministry seeks to glorify the Lord Jesus Christ by providing biblical answers to today's questions. Online at gotquestions.org.
2: This is Max McLean. The next scene in Revelation is the anticipated final confrontation between the beast and his soldiers and the Lamb. Listen to the Bible from Revelation 19 and 20. And I saw an angel standing in the sun, who cried in a loud voice to all the birds flying in midair, "Come, gather together for the great supper of God, so that you may eat the flesh of kings, generals, and mighty men, of horses and their riders, and the flesh of all people, free and slave, small and great." Then I saw the beast and the kings of the earth and their armies gathered together to make war against the rider on the horse and his army. But the beast was captured, and with him the false prophet, who had performed the miraculous signs on his behalf. With these signs he had deluded those who had received the mark of the beast and worshipped his image. The two of them were thrown alive into the fiery lake of burning sulfur. The rest of them were killed with the sword that came out of the mouth of the rider on the horse, and all the birds gorged themselves on their flesh. And I saw an angel coming down out of heaven, having the key to the abyss and holding in his hand a great chain. He seized the dragon, that ancient serpent who is the devil, or Satan, and bound him for 1,000 years. He threw him into the abyss and locked and sealed it over him, to keep him from deceiving the nations any more until 1,000 years were ended. After that, he must be set free for a short time. I saw thrones, on which were seated those who had been given authority to judge, and I saw the souls of those who had been beheaded because of their testimony for Jesus and because of the word of God. They had not worshipped the beast or his image, and had not received his mark on their foreheads or their hands. They came to life and reigned with Christ 1,000 years. The rest of the dead did not come to life until 1,000 years were ended. This is the first resurrection. Blessed and holy are those who have part in the first resurrection. The second death has no power over them, but they will be priests of God and of Christ, and will reign with him for 1,000 years. From Revelation 19 and 20. Listen to the Bible. It's great for the soul.
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0: What kind of dreams could turn a family against its own? Dr. R.C. Sproul traces the life of Joseph, showing how God works even human betrayal toward his long-promised good.
1: The following message is a presentation of Ligonier Ministries, home of the radio program Renewing Your Mind with R.C. Sproul.
2: We continue now with our study of the life of Joseph. We're in the 41st chapter of the book of Genesis. And in our last session, we saw the incident where Pharaoh called upon Joseph to interpret his dream, and Joseph did that. And as a result, Joseph was elevated to second in command of the entire Egyptian nation. We read in verse 45 of this chapter this conclusion to the matter, "And Pharaoh called Joseph's name Zaphnath-Paaneah, and he gave him as a wife Asenath, the daughter of Potipharah, priest of On. So Joseph went out over all the land of Egypt." The name that was given to Joseph is unclear in terms of its exact etymological meaning, but most commentators see it to be an Egyptian name that means God speaks and he lives, which would be a powerful acknowledgement by Pharaoh that Joseph's power of interpreting his dream came from God, and an acknowledgement of Joseph's God. But then we find, of course, the statement that Pharaoh gives in marriage to Joseph his own daughter, and her name means belonging to the goddess Neith. Now, that's interesting, and some have raised the question that perhaps here we find an overt sin in the life of Joseph, inasmuch as he took to be his wife this woman offered by Pharaoh, who was named after an Egyptian goddess, a pagan goddess, and that Joseph was now violating God's laws of marriage by entering into a union with a woman who was not a believer, presumably, in the Jewish faith. But we recall that in the Old Testament, this was something that happened with regularity, that the patriarchs themselves, in various occasions, took to themselves wives from other nations who were not Jewesses, but who became faithful in their service to Yahweh. And our assumption is that this woman Joseph married came under the tutelage and instruction of Joseph and became a true daughter of Jehovah. But in any case, we also realize that this woman who became his wife is called the daughter of Potipharah, or Potiphar. And that raises some interesting questions of speculation, since the only other time we meet this name in the Genesis narrative is with respect to the lord of the army, the captain of the guard of Pharaoh, whose name was Potiphar, in whose house Joseph served and whose wife committed the treachery against him, which ended up in his being thrown into prison and so on. But there's no reason to assume that this Potiphar, who is mentioned in this text, is the same Potiphar that had bought Joseph into slavery initially. Just as in our day, in the ancient world, there were often many people who had the same name, and this particular Potiphar is identified as a priest rather than as the captain of Pharaoh's guard. So, as I say, we shouldn't jump to the conclusion that further irony has taken place here, that Joseph is given as his bride the daughter of Potiphar and Potiphar's wife, which would now make, if that were the case, Potiphar's wife Joseph's mother-in-law. I think that's even too much irony for God to endure. But in any case, we read in verse 46 that Joseph was 30 years old when he stood before Pharaoh, king of Egypt. That means that 13 years have transpired since Joseph was sold into slavery by his brothers. And so it took a long time for the invisible hand of providence to rescue Joseph from the ordeals that he suffered. We remember the story of John Knox, the great Scottish reformer, who was committed to slavery on a galley ship and spent over a year as a galley slave before he was freed and rose to the position of the leader of the Reformation in Scotland. But his time of incarceration isn't worthy to be compared with the sufferings that were endured by Joseph. Of course, Joseph wasn't 13 years in prison, but he was 13 years in exile and in the state of either slavery or incarceration. And so we read that Joseph went out from the presence of Pharaoh and went throughout all the land of Egypt. Now in the 7 plentiful years, the ground brought forth abundantly. So he gathered up all the food of the 7 years which were in the land of Egypt and laid up the food in the cities. He laid up in every city the food of the fields which surrounded them. Joseph gathered very much grain as the sand of the sea until he stopped counting, for it was immeasurable. So we see the fulfillment of the dream that Pharaoh had, that indeed 7 years of bountiful harvest followed after this dream. And during that 7-year period, as Joseph had suggested, he ruled over the nation and established store cities and built up enormous reserve supplies of grain to guard against the impending famine. Then the text goes on to say, "And to Joseph were born 2 sons before the years of famine came, whom Asenath, the daughter of Potipharah, priest of On, bore to him. Joseph called the name of the firstborn Manasseh," which means making forgetful. He said, "For God has made me forget all my toil and all my father's house." And the name of the second he called Ephraim, "For God has caused me to be fruitful in the land of my affliction." Now again, critics of Joseph have raised serious problems about this incident and episode of the naming of his 2 sons. And let me just say, by way of a little excursion here, that these 2 sons become extremely prominent in biblical history. For you recall that Joseph's father, Jacob, had 12 sons. And from those 12 sons descended the so-called 12 tribes of Israel. When God numbered the people and divided the land after the Exodus, and he apportioned certain territories according to the tribes to which the people belonged. But you recall, there was no tribe of Joseph, but rather Joseph's portion was divided between his 2 sons, Ephraim and Manasseh. And if you follow the subsequent history of Israel, you will see that those 2 tribes, Manasseh and Ephraim, become 2 of the most important tribes in the whole history of the people. And so their births are noted here in the text. But with respect to the names, we are told that Joseph called his firstborn Manasseh, which means making forgetful. Quote, "For God has made me forget all my toil and all my father's house." Now, here's the problem with that. Is Joseph saying, now, because of this great boon that I have received from Pharaoh and the new life to which I have been given and exalted to the position of authority, now I can forget my former troubles and it's time for me to forget my family and my father's house and my heritage? The worst case analysis would be that Joseph now has abandoned his faith in the promises that he had received from God as a boy. And I think that that would be an extremely jarring surprise in light of everything that we've learned so far about the character of this man. And certainly the rest of the narrative of Joseph's life belies that conclusion. I think simply what Joseph is saying here is, I now can forget that I am cut off altogether from my family because God has given me a family of my own. Now I have a son. I am not alone and completely isolated from all of my family. So that God is giving him a new family. It doesn't mean that he's repudiating his old family, but his old family prior to this time was the only family that he had. And that was troublesome to him because during his years of suffering, he had no family present. Now he does. He has a wife and he has a son, and he's going to have another son, as the text indicates. And so the name of the second he called Ephraim, meaning fruitfulness, for God has caused me to be fruitful in the land of my affliction. Right then and there, we could say that sentence summarizes and crystallizes the whole life of Joseph and the whole significance for us of his personal history, because it is the history of affliction upon affliction, which ends in divine reward and divine grace, divine mercy, and he names his son, honoring the grace of God in that God has allowed him to have fruit in the midst of this barren life experience. And out of the affliction comes great fruitfulness. And so, in a sense, the highest way that Joseph can show his gratitude towards God for vindicating him and giving him sweet fruit out of what had been nothing but a bitter providence is seen by the name of his second son. Then we read in verse 53, "Then the 7 years of plenty which were in the land of Egypt ended, and the 7 years of famine began to come, as Joseph had said. The famine was in all lands, but in all the land of Egypt there was bread. So when all the land of Egypt was famished, the people cried to Pharaoh for bread. And Pharaoh said to all the Egyptians, 'Go to Joseph, whatever he says to do, you do.' And the famine was over all the face of the earth, and Joseph opened all the storehouses and sold to the Egyptians. And famine became severe in the land of Egypt, so all countries came to Joseph in Egypt to buy grain because the famine was severe in all lands." Now we remember that when Joseph stored up the grain, he did so without measure, so that when the famine came, as severe as it was, there not only was enough grain to feed the people of Egypt for this period, but also people were coming from other countries that had no reserves, that had no provisions stored up, who came to buy whatever they could buy from the Egyptian reserve supply. Now, that little detail is there as a literary device to set the stage for explaining why it is that Joseph's brothers would subsequently migrate south, come down into Egypt in order to try to buy some of this food, because it became known throughout the world that there was one nation that was able to survive the famine. Now, the other thing we have to understand about this famine is that it was a 7-year famine. And the people didn't know when the famine first started, obviously, that the famine would last that long. And obviously, the other nations did not take the elaborate measures that Egypt had taken to store up reserves. But if you just assume that there was a modicum of judicial responsibility in other lands, you can't assume that they just completely consumed all of their resources that they had received over the 7 years of plenty, because there was abundance in other nations as well, that they would have simply just all of a sudden in the first 6 months of the famine have everybody starving in these other nations. They would have, just naturally speaking, a certain amount of reserve, not to the degree the Egyptians had, so that there would be a gradual intensification of the experience of hunger in Egypt and in the other lands. And so we can't assume that the first day of the second 7 years, Joseph went and opened up all the storehouses and started distributing the grain. But he had to manage this in such a way that he would distribute this reserve fund over a 7-year period. And keep in mind that the famine was in an increasing dimension of severity. 1 year of famine is one problem, but you compound it exponentially when you see that the year following the lean year of famine is another year of famine, and then into the third year, and the fourth year, and the fifth year. So as the time passes, the problems of hunger and starvation around the world become intense and severe. And so we are told then that after a period of time, people are coming from other nations seeking relief from the Egyptians. The last verse of chapter 41, so all countries came to Joseph in Egypt to buy grain because the famine was severe in all lands. Now, chapter 42 begins with these words. When Jacob saw that there was grain in Egypt, Jacob said to his sons, why do you look at one another? And he said, indeed, I have heard that there is grain in Egypt. Go down to that place and buy for us there that we may live and not die. Now, here are some rather harsh words that the father is giving to his sons. His sons, you remember, who had worked the family homestead. They had been out taking care of their flocks when Joseph was sent out to check them earlier on in the narrative, as we recall. And we have to ask the question, what happened to the flocks? It's not just the people who suffer from the loss of grain, but the livestock become really the first casualties when you have this kind of severe famine and this kind of severe drought. Right now, as I speak, there's such a drought going on in New Mexico, and cattle ranchers are having terrible problems with the loss of their livestock because of the drought. No people are dying yet of hunger, but the first ones to go are the animals. And remember that Jacob had flocks and flocks. And so I'm assuming that his flocks are perishing and leaving his sons with little or nothing to do because they're not running out taking care of the flocks. And Jacob looks at him and said, what are you guys doing? Just standing around here. There's a severe famine and we're all going to die if we don't get any food. And you are doing nothing about it. Jacob is up in years. His sons are responsible for providing the household with food. And they're doing nothing. And so Jacob takes charge of the situation. And he said, I've heard there is grain in Egypt. Why do you look at one another? Indeed, I've heard about this grain in Egypt. Go down to that place and buy for us there that we may live and not die. Obviously, Jacob still had money. And what he didn't have was food. And that's something we need to realize. You can't eat money. I remember hearing the horror stories of the Dutch people who, under the 5 years of occupation by the Nazis in World War II, were reduced to eating tulip bulbs in order to survive. They still, had money, but they couldn't eat their money. And there wasn't any food available because the Nazis were taking all of their produce and their crops to feed their soldiers for the war effort. And so all that was left for the people to live on were tulip bulbs. And suddenly tulip bulbs became exceedingly expensive. But Jacob now says, go down to Egypt. Go down there, buy the food, and bring it back, or we're all going to die. So this sets the stage for the dramatic encounter that is going to come to pass between Joseph and his long-lost brothers. We mentioned earlier how that when people put their trust in God to provide for their needs in times of crises, that the way God usually provides for the needs of his people is through human agencies. Now, there would be in the future an occasion where God would provide food for his people supernaturally, immediately, and miraculously from heaven with the giving of the manna. But those extraordinary measures, those miraculous measures, were not the ordinary way in which divine providence provided, as the word providence suggests, the needs of the people. The people were still required to do their due diligence. And there's no piety in sitting back in the rocking chair, as Jacob could have done, and said, well, you know, I trust God, God's going to feed us, and I'll just wait for it to rain quail from heaven. He takes the responsibility that all of us are to take in these situations and tells his son, we're hungry, get down there, use every means that we have at our disposal to secure the necessities of life. Take the money, buy the food. Now, we need to learn from that, that trusting in God does not mean idleness, sitting around waiting for God to do something miraculous for us. Now, it doesn't say anywhere in the Bible that God helps those who help themselves. That's Benjamin Franklin. But there is a truth contained in that aphorism that we are to do diligence in all things, and having done all, then we stand.
1: For more information about Ligonier Ministries, contact us on the web at ligonier.org. 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
0: The Life of Joseph, a series of Renewing Your Mind with R.C. 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
3: In the book of Ezra, the journey home for the exiles, all 50,000 of them, was about 900 miles. They traveled by caravan, not by car, a journey that took around 4 months. Boy, what an ordeal, right? This is Today in the Word, a daily devotional from Moody Bible Institute, and I'm John Gager sharing today's reading. Now, imagine yourself on a 4-month, 900-mile walk with 50,000 of your closest friends. What are you thinking about when you arrive? Crashing into bed? Maybe setting up your new home? Getting something to eat? I'm sure the returnees did all that. But today in the Word, we read in Ezra 2, verse 68, when they arrived at the house of the Lord in Jerusalem, some of the heads of the families gave freewill offerings toward the rebuilding of the house of God on its site. God's people gave. They gave. They had just made what must have been an exhausting trip across the Middle East, and the first thing they did upon arrival was to give. Now, why did they give? So the temple could be rebuilt. Think about that. I'm sure they were exhausted, hungry, tired, worn out, ready for a nap, anxious to get started on their own homes, and probably a million other things that needed to get done so they could settle into this new life in the promised land. But they put all those things on hold. First things first, they prioritized restoring God's temple because they knew that their relationship with God mattered more than anything else. This example is a reminder for us today to prioritize God and our relationship with Him above all else. The Today in the Word app is a great tool to extend this journey into Ezra. It's great for your Android phone or iPhone, and it's free. 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

Hello and welcome to Favorites, highlights of the classical music canon here on The Master's Touch. I'm Julia and you're joining me on the classical music station of FEBC Philippines. We are beginning in Spain and the music of the Marquis of the Gardens of Aranjuez. That was an actual title bestowed by King Juan Carlos I on the composer Joaquin Rodrigo in recognition of his beloved contribution to the guitar repertoire, the Concierto de Aranjuez. Yet Rodrigo was not a guitarist but a pianist, and blind. He composed at the keyboard and wrote out his works in Braille. That makes his handful of works for solo guitar all the more remarkable, including the Sonata Giocosa dating to 1960. Rodrigo takes his inspiration from the Italian immigrant to Spain Domenico Scarlatti and his often lighthearted short sonatas. Angel Romero is our guitarist for Rodrigo's joyful or playful sonata.

Ángel Romero with a sonata jocosa of Joaquín Rodrigo from 1960. The love of nature is the basis of all my work, and if I have any beauty in my compositions, it comes from the quiet of the woods and the simplicity of nature. So said Antonín Dvořák one summer at his country retreat of Vysoka, just south of Prague, where he composed away from the frenzy of concert tours and the bustle of urban life. Many of his most famous works were conceived here, including In Nature's Realm, the first panel of a trilogy originally conceived as Nature, Life, and Love. The three concert overtures, In Nature's Realm, Carnival, and Othello, share a nature motif, first introduced in the 1891 In Nature's Realm. We'll hear the BBC Philharmonic conducted by Stephen Gunzenhauser.

0: That was Antonín Dvořák's Overture in Nature's Realm from 1891, rendered by the BBC Philharmonic under Stephen Gunzenhauser. I'm Julia, and this is Favorites on The Master's Touch, Masterworks and the Master's Word on 98.7 GZFE, the classical music service of FEBC Philippines. 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
0: 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During the late Elizabethan and early Jacobean eras, the English inherited the Italian craze for the madrigal, a secular song form which brought together polyphony with often colorful word painting. Thomas Tomkins, a pupil of William Byrd, was among the last of the English madrigal composers. The Quenk Vocal Ensemble will deliver two of his madrigals, Phyllis Now Cease to Move Me, and then Too Much I Once Lamented.

The quaint vocal ensemble with two madrigals by Thomas Tomkins, Phyllis Now Sees to Move Me and Too Much I Once Lamented, both from his collection of 1622. Tomkins inscribed the last madrigal to his teacher, William Byrd. The term Rococo refers to an artistic style that flourished in Europe, spreading outward from Paris in the 1730s. Interestingly, the term was originally pejorative. Critics combined the French rocaille with the Italian barocco to refer to the frivolity of Rococo design. In music, the Rococo aesthetic, lightness, graceful ornamentation, pastel colors, and whimsy translated into transparent textures, gossamer embellishment, and playful elegance. Tchaikovsky pays tribute to this sensibility, as well as to the composer he most adored, Mozart, in the variations on a Rococo theme, which he wrote over a century after the Rococo style had passed in 1877. We'll hear a performance by cellist Maria Kleegel with the National Symphony Orchestra of Ireland under Gerhard Markson.

Maria Kleagle, cello with the National Symphony Orchestra of Ireland under Gerhard Markson, in the variations on a Rococo theme, Tchaikovsky's homage to Mozart, and classical style from 1877. I'm Julia, and this is Favorites on the Master's Touch, 98.7 DZFE. Let's pause now for our reflection by Robert Jones. Church-based counseling maximizes the impact Christ's body can play in the lives of those being counseled. People need more than just a single counselor. God provides fellow church members as vital means of grace to help individuals know Jesus and grow in Him continuously. People who bond well with other believers show faster, more sustained growth than those who remain isolated. Consider five ways believers minister to one another. First, by our example. It is one thing to tell people how to deal with worry or trials. It is another to connect them with someone who is actively growing through those same struggles. As we point people toward fellow believers walking by faith through hardship, their confidence in God grows. As Paul writes in Philippians 3:17, "Join in imitating me, brothers and sisters, and pay careful attention to those who live according to the example you have in us." Second, by our deeds. People often need practical hands-on help, such as childcare, financial assistance, meals during illness, or job coaching. The body of Christ can step in with tangible support that complements biblical counseling. In Acts 9:36, we see this modeled through Tabitha, of whom it was written, "She was always doing good works and acts of charity." Third, by our words. Encouragement happens through preachings and teachings, but also through the songs we sing and the informal, Christ-centered conversations we have throughout the week. Believers offer wisdom alongside formal counseling. Colossians 3:16 reminds us, "Let the word of Christ dwell richly among you, in all wisdom, teaching and admonishing one another through psalms, hymns, and spiritual songs, singing to God with gratitude in your hearts." Fourth, by our presence. Sometimes simply being there ministers best. Sitting with someone, listening, and offering a supportive presence is vital for those experiencing grief, depression, or temptation. Knowing a friend is near brings comfort. As Romans 12:15 instructs, "Rejoice with those who rejoice, weep with those who weep." And fifth, by our prayers. We can encourage individuals to seek the intercession of others. Asking fellow believers to pray for spiritual strength and heart change invites the entire body to participate in the healing process. As James 5:16 states, "Therefore confess your sins to one another and pray for one another, so that you may be healed." The prayer of a righteous person is very powerful in its effects. I read an abridged version of a piece by Robert Jones for Biblical Counseling Coalition.

0: What might happen if someone took the Bible's instruction, never stop praying, literally? Frank Laubach decided to find out. I'm Bonnie Sala with Reset. Relationships grow through conversation. We share our joys, frustrations, questions, and hopes. Those conversations build trust and connection. Prayer is that kind of conversation with God. Yet many people see it as a religious duty reserved for church or emergencies. But Jesus invites us into something more personal. He calls us friends. In 1930, Frank Laubach was a missionary working in an isolated community in the southern Philippines. Separated from his wife and son, still learning the local language, and unable to have many close conversations, he struggled with deep loneliness. He began including God in every part of his day, talking with God as he wrote, walked, ate, and met with people. What did he discover? Laubach wrote, "The sense of being led by an unseen hand, which takes mine, while another hand reaches ahead and prepares the way, grows upon me daily." He felt more secure and confident about the future as loneliness gave way to companionship with God. "I feel like one who has had his violin out of tune with the orchestra and at last is in harmony with the music of the universe," he concluded. Yes, the Bible encourages us to never stop praying. Prayer can be spoken, written, sung, or whispered in your heart. That conversation can simply begin with "thank you" or "Jesus, please help." Friendships grow one conversation at a time. So does your relationship with God. What would a conversation with God look like for you today? I'm Bonnie Sala. Ready to grow your faith? Discover practical tools and more at guidelines.org.
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Here on Favorites, we return with a very early work by Felix Mendelssohn. He wrote his violin sonata in F minor in 1823 when he was just 14 and dedicated it to his violin teacher and close friend Eduard Rietz. It was Rietz who 6 years later would lead the orchestra in Mendelssohn's famous revival of Bach's St. Matthew Passion. Mendelssohn was remarkably self-assured for a boy of 14. The sonata is restless and romantic in its outer movements, and songful in the slow central movement. Wilhelm Klepper plays the violin with Ernst Gerschel at the piano. Mendelssohn's Violin Sonata in F Minor, Opus 4.

Violinist Wilhelm Klepper and pianist Ernst Gröschel in the Violin Sonata in F Minor that Felix Mendelssohn wrote at 14 in 1823. Staying in F Minor, we come to one of the most famous depictions of cold in all music, Winter from Vivaldi's Four Seasons, and this is for our requester Taylor Scott. Vivaldi published the set in Amsterdam in 1725, printing a descriptive sonnet above each concerto. Winter follows this poem closely, teeth chattering and feet stamping against the frost in the first movement, then in the slow movement, the contentment of sitting by the fire while the rain falls outside. And finally, the comedy of trying to keep one's footing on the ice. The period instrument group Il Giardino Armonico performs Vivaldi's Winter RV 297.

Il Giardino Armonico with Winter from the Four Seasons of Antonio Vivaldi, published in 1725. Listener Margaret Holling has put in a request for her favorites, which many other lovers of the music of Bach share. One of the most searching moments in the St. Matthew Passion, first performed in 1727, is when, after Peter has denied Christ three times and gone out to weep bitterly, the music halts for the aria, Erbarme dich, Have mercy, my God, for the sake of my tears. A solo violin weeps alongside the alto voice throughout. Marianne Lipovcek is the soloist, with a Staatskapelle Dresden directed by Peter Schreier, himself one of the great evangelists in this passion.

The Alto Mariana Lipovšek in Erbarmadi, from Bach's St. Matthew Passion of 1727, with Peter Schreyer and the Staatskapelle Dresden. Two more pieces by Bach follow. Jesu Joy of Man's Desiring closes each half of the cantata Erz und Mund und Tat und Leben, which Bach composed in 1723, for the Feast of the Visitation in his first months at Leipzig. Its flowing triplets wind around a much older hymn tune. That is followed by the Symphony in G that opens Part 2 of the Christmas Oratorio from 1734, a gentle pastoral picturing the shepherds in the fields. First, the Hungarian Radio Chorus and the Falloni Chamber Orchestra of Budapest under Matthias Antal, then Concerto Cologne directed by Rolf Otto.

0: Two devotional miniatures by Johann Sebastian Bach, Jesu Joy of Man's Desiring from the 1723 Cantata BWV 147, sung by the Hungarian Radio Chorus with the Falyoni Chamber Orchestra under Matthias Antal, and the Pastoral Sinfonia from the 1734 Christmas Oratorio, played by Concerto Cologne under Ralph Otto. This is Favorites on the Master's Touch, 98.7 DZFE, Masterworks and the Master's Word from FEBC Philippines. I'm Julia. After the break, one great work to close. Mahler's Fourth Symphony. Stay with us.
1: Thanks for tuning in today to Bible Q&A with John MacArthur. I'm Denny Nugent. Our question today from a listener takes us to 1 Corinthians. It's a passage anyone who loves the church and wants to serve it should be familiar with. Talking about 1 Corinthians 12:28, there it says, God has appointed in the church first apostles, second prophets, third teachers, then miracles, then gifts of healings, helps, administrations, various kinds of tongues. Now, John, a listener has a question about that first office. What does it mean to be an apostle?
2: I think it's important to know they come first in the list, and that's historically true. That's the actual chronology. The apostles were those 12 that our Lord chose, eyewitnesses of his resurrection, of course, Judas being replaced by Matthias. They were the first preachers of the gospel. It was their doctrine, the doctrine that God revealed to them, that became the staple of the church called the Apostles' Doctrine. The church met together to study the Apostles' Doctrine. They were the ones who received revelation from God. They were the ones who, for the most part, were the writers of the New Testament. So they're a unique group of 12 men. There was an additional one, the Apostle Paul, and they're marked out for special honor even in heaven. Following them chronologically came prophets, preachers in the early church, to whom God gave certain revelation about the life of the church. And then came teachers, and those become the pastor teachers who we're familiar with today. You could even include from Ephesians evangelists who have a responsibility to reach the lost as missionaries. It means to be an apostle, to be a part of a unique group of 12 plus 1. That can't be reproduced at any other time. They were the foundation.
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0: 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We close now with Gustav Mahler's Symphony No. 4 in G major, completed in 1900. It is the sunniest and most transparent of his symphonies, scored for his smallest orchestra, absent of trombones and tuba. The whole work culminates memorably in a finale built on the song The Heavenly Life, which takes the perspective of a child. The first movement, marked Unhurried, opens with sleigh bells and flutes and strolls through the countryside in the manner of Haydn. The second is a scherzo in which a solo violin, deliberately tuned high, portrays death as a fiddler, a sort of danse macabre. The third movement is a set of calm, deep variations that swells near its close to a radiant climax, as if a door onto heaven had briefly opened. In the finale, the soprano sings the child's vision of the life to come. Sylvia Stahlman is the soprano, with a Royal Concertgebouw Orchestra of Amsterdam conducted by Sir Georg Scholti. This is Gustav Mahler's Symphony No. 4 in G.

Soprano Sylvia Stahlman with the Royal Concertgebouw Orchestra of Amsterdam under Sir Georg Scholti in Gustav Mahler's Symphony No. 4 in G Major, completed in 1900. With that, we come to the end of this edition of Favorites. Join me again next week for more highlights from the canon here on The Master's Touch. This has been Julia, and Tiffany is the writer of this program. Thanks for sharing this time with us on Favorites.

0: The following is a presentation of Got Questions Ministries.
1: Why is Bible memorization important? Bible memorization is of utmost importance in the Christian life. In fact, memorizing Scripture is perhaps the single most crucial element to spiritual growth and victory over sin. The Word of God is powerful because it is literally God-breathed from the mind of the Holy Spirit, 2 Timothy 3 verses 16 and 17. And when we fill our minds with His words by memorizing Scripture, we avail ourselves of the most powerful spiritual tool there is. When we memorize the Word of God, several things happen. Psalm 119 verse 11 tells us the psalmist hid God's Word in his heart so that he would not sin against Him. Not only did he hear and read the Word, but he internalized it and laid it up in his mind and memory for future use. The Word of God is the believer's only, truly potent weapon against sin, and when placed in the mind through Bible memorization, it is a strong influence for godliness and righteous living. Hebrews 4 verse 12 tells us the Word of God is living and active, meaning that it has supernatural power to mold us into Christ-likeness when we meditate upon it, and there is no better way to meditate on the Word than to have it in our minds and memories. Ephesians 6 verses 13 through 17 describes the believer's armor in the battle for our souls and spiritual survival. All of the elements of the armor are defensive, except one. The only offensive weapon is the sword of the Spirit, which is the Word of God, verse 17. Just as Jesus used God's Word to fend off attacks of Satan in Matthew chapter 4, so must we be able to use the same weapon. But rarely does Satan give us time to look up the correct passages when we are confronted with his lies and deception. Bible memorization ensures that we will have the appropriate truths and principles in mind and be able to recall them instantly to effectively respond to the evil one who seeks to destroy us. 1 Peter 5 verse 8. Romans 12 verses 1 and 2 exhorts us to renew our minds so that we are no longer influenced by the thinking that conforms us to this world. The only way to renew the mind is to fill it with Scripture. Memorizing Scripture is the privilege and responsibility of every Christian. There are several excellent Scripture memory systems available, including the MacArthur Scripture Memory System by John MacArthur and the Navigator's Topical Memory System. Even without a specific published method, anyone can start with the key verses of the Christian faith, such as John 3 verse 16 and Ephesians 2 verses 8 and 9. And continue to build verse upon verse. The key is to continually review the ones already memorized before adding any new ones. Whatever method is chosen, the benefits of Bible memorization are victory over sin, strength in faith, and joy in the Christian life.
0: God Questions Ministry seeks to glorify the Lord Jesus Christ by providing biblical answers to today's questions. Online at gotquestions.org.
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5: Welcome to this Wednesday's gallery on DZFE. The Salzburg Mozarteum Orchestra under Hans Graf here, with two marches in D major, Kirchel 335 of Wolfgang Amadeus Mozart.

the Salzburg Mozarteum Orchestra under Hans Graf, with two marches in D major, Kirchhell 335 of Mozart. The Strauss Festival Orchestra under André Lenard next, with Voices of Spring by Johann Strauss Jr.

Strauss Festival Orchestra under André Lenart, with Johann Strauss Jr.'s Voices of Spring. Pianist Philippe Entremont and the Vienna Chamber Orchestra under Philippe Entremont next, with Joseph Haydn's Piano Concerto in C major, Hoboken 14, No. 4.

on the forte piano Philippe Entremont and the Vienna Chamber Orchestra under Entremont. That was the Piano Concerto in C, Hoboken 14, No. 4, of Joseph Haydn. The Harp Consort under Andrew Lawrence King now, with the Canarios of Lucas Ruiz de Rebayeth.

0: the harp consort under Andrew Lawrence King. That was the Canarios of Lucas Ruiz Therabayeth. Coming up on DZFE, the Chamber Music Society of Lincoln Center. 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

0: I'm Elliot Forrest, and it is my pleasure to welcome you to the next broadcast of the radio series from the Chamber Music Society of Lincoln Center. David Finkel and Wuhan Artistic Directors. Now in its 56th season, the Chamber Music Society is one of the world's leading chamber music presenters. From its home in New York's Alice Tully Hall, on tour and on recordings, the Chamber Music Society delivers dazzling performances by virtuosic musicians to countless devoted listeners. On today's program, we'll hear a varied suite of American works, including touching songs by Charles Ives, show-stopping piano works by Louis Moreau Gottschalk and Frederick Rzewski, a lament for clarinet by Duke Ellington, and George Gershwin's delightful toe-tapping tone poem, An American in Paris. Here's co-artistic director David Finkel with more.
1: Today, the Chamber Music Society offers a program which, thanks to the magic of recording technology, assembles a diverse collection of American music spanning 117 years. We begin back in 1862 with an extraordinary work by Louis Moreau Gottschalk. The work you hear today is called The Union and is an astounding virtuoso work that features three immortal American tunes, The Star-Spangled Banner, Hail Columbia, and Yankee Doodle, all ingeniously woven together at the end. Next, we have five songs by the true American maverick Charles Ives, whose revolutionary innovations in the art song genre place him near Schubert in importance. Every song you are about to hear has become an American classic and an essential component of the art song genre. They are spellbinding, raucous, funny, sad, mysterious, and thoughtful, the work of a true artist thinking way ahead of his time. Frederick Rzewski is one of America's most performed composers. The work we offer, stunningly performed by pianist Gilles Vonsattel, is the final movement of North American Ballads. Titled Winnsboro Cotton Mill Blues, the piece recreates the mechanical, relentless, and often brutal sounds of an industrial mill, conveying with passion and sensitivity the trials of the early American industrial laborer. The legendary pianist and band leader Duke Ellington composed a blues piece for band in 1936 that featured the clarinet. Calling it Clarinet Lament, the work became incredibly popular, and we hear it today in a clarinet and piano performance by David Schifrin and Gloria Chen. Finally, we could not leave America without paying tribute to and enjoying, as always, the amazing music of George Gershwin. Gershwin's musical depiction of an American in Paris is so perfect that no other title became necessary. Anyone who's walked the streets of Paris, taking in all the sounds, sights, and smells, will be transported there upon hearing Gershwin's fantastically creative score, first composed in 1928 for two pianos, as you will hear it in our concert today.
0: Thank you, David. And now to begin our program of American Visions from the Chamber Music Society of Lincoln Center, here is pianist Gilles Vonsattel to perform The Union, a concert paraphrase on National Airs for Piano Opus 48 by Louis Moreau Gottschalk.

From the Chamber Music Society of Lincoln Center, we heard pianist Gilles Van Sattel in a performance of The Union, a concert paraphrase on national airs by the American composer Louis Moreau Gottschalk. Next, a selection from the eloquent, quirky, and uniquely American songs of Charles Ives. The five songs we hear today were composed between 1899 and 1921. And now from the Chamber Music Society of Lincoln Center, here is baritone Randall Scarlatta, joined by pianist Gilbert Kalish, to perform Things Our Fathers Loved, Charlie Rutledge, The Indians, The Housatonic of Stockbridge, and The Circus Band by Charles Ives.

running after stock. 'Twas on the spring roundup, a place where death had mocked. He went forward that morning on a circle through the hills. He was gay and full of glee and free from earthly ills. But when it came to finish up the work on which he went, nothing came back from him. His time on earth was spent. Was as he rode around up the Xantine, turned back to the herd. Poor Charlie shoved him in again. His cotton horse he spurred. Another turn in that moment. His horse, the creature's mind, and turned and there.

horses a-prancing, knights advancing, helmets gleaming, cannons streaming, Cleopatra.

From the Chamber Music Society of Lincoln Center, we heard five songs by Charles Ives with baritone Randall Scarlatta and pianist Gilbert Kalish. Frederick Rzewski's 1979 composition, North American Ballads, is a set of solo piano pieces in which four popular protest songs are treated much in the same way Bach used a chorale tune as the subject for elaboration, exploration, and virtuoso flights of fancy. Commissioned by the pianist Paul Jacobs, these pieces are typical of the myriad cultural and political influences in Frederick Rzewski's music. The last of the pieces, Winsboro Cotton Mill Blues, is based on the 1930s song, lamenting the menacing work conditions of the southern cotton mills. For this setting, Rzewski was also inspired by the film of the same project, Norma Rae, released in 1979, just as he was completing his commission. And now, from the Chamber Music Society of Lincoln Center, here is pianist Gilles Vansittelle to perform Winsboro Cotton Mill Blues by Frederick Rzewski.

0: We heard Winsboro Cotton Mill Blues from the Four North American Ballads by Frederick Rzewski in a performance by pianist Jill Van Sattel from the Chamber Music Society of Lincoln Center on the WFMT Radio Network.
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2: One of two things must be true of you. 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You know, the Bible opens with God introducing himself as our creator and therefore our owner. God created man in his own image, male and female, he created them. You know, you're not your own. Your life is a trust given to you from God, and that means you are not worthless. God chose to bring you into being, and he did it on purpose. And you'll discover that purpose as you get to know the God who created you.
1: Are you open to discovering what the Bible says about God? Well, then come to OpenTheBible.org.
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I'm Elliot Forrest. We continue today's program, American Visions, with a brief clarinet lament by Edward Kennedy Duke Ellington, performed by clarinetist David Schifrin and pianist Gloria Chan from the Chamber Music Society of Lincoln Center.

We heard clarinetist David Schifrin and pianist Gloria Chien in a performance of Duke Ellington's Clarinet Lament, a brief prelude to the final work on today's program, which hardly needs any introduction, George Gershwin's An American in Paris. In 1926, George Gershwin visited Paris with an introduction from his friend Maurice Ravel to the reigning composition teacher of the day, Nadia Boulanger, who famously rejected him as a student, saying she had nothing to teach him. But Gershwin did not leave Paris empty-handed. He had found the inspiration for his new commission for the New York Philharmonic, a tone poem capturing the sounds of the great capital itself. Returning to Paris in 1928, Gershwin went on a well-documented shopping spree, purchasing the authentic Parisian taxi horns used in the work's premiere by the New York Philharmonic and Carnegie Hall on December 13, 1928. And now, in the version for two pianos, evoking all the sounds of Paris, including taxi horns, here are pianists Alessio Bax and Robert Spano with George Gershwin's An American in Paris, in a performance from the Chamber Music Society of Lincoln Center.

We just heard music of George Gershwin, his tone poem, An American in Paris, in the version for two pianos, performed by pianists Alessio Bax and Robert Spano, from the Chamber Music Society of Lincoln Center. That concludes our program for today. 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We'll hear wind quintets by Paul Tafanel and Jocky Bear, as well as a charming, expressive nonet for winds and strings by Bohuslav Martineau. I'm Elliot Forrest. Thanks so much for listening. More information and a complete list of music played on these broadcasts are available at chambermusicsociety.org. 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The series producer is Ben Arno. 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

violinist Barnabas Kellerman and pianist Zoltan Kocsis opened with Indian Lament, Fritz Kreisler's 1914 arrangement of the Larghetto from Dvorak's Violin Sonatina, Opus 100. Mikhail Glinka, often called the father of Russian music, wrote his variations on a theme for Mozart's Magic Flute in the 1820s, for piano or for harp. It is the harp version we'll hear now from Anna Lelks. The piece waited until 1878 to see print.

harpist Anna Lelks gave us Glinka's variations on a theme from Mozart's Magic Flute. Giovanni Bottesini was known as the Paganini of the double bass. His grand duo Passione Amorosa, a miniature opera in three vivacious movements, probably dates from the early 1840s and was revived at London's Wigmore Hall in 1926. Here are double bass players Boguslav Furtok and Johannes Stahle with the Frankfurt Radio Symphony Orchestra under Ulrich Edelmann.

0: That was Giovanni Battistini's Granduo Passione Amorosa with Boguslav Fortok, Johannes Stahle, and the Frankfurt Radio Symphony Orchestra under Ulrich Edelmann. 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After the break, a spiritual sung by Jesse Norman and Respighi's vision of the Queen of Sheba. I'm Dawn. Don't go away.
1: From hybrids to EVs, then back to hybrids. Now it's back to the drawing board for an auto industry still trying to crack the code. What do car buyers really want? And will the next innovation finally win the majority over? I wish I could have been a fly on the wall in that first meeting. How can we get more people to buy EVs? I know. Let's put a gas engine into the EVs. Brilliant. And actually, it might be brilliant. The big hang-up of an EV has always been its range, the time it takes to recharge, and the infrastructure that's never really quite been there. And here's what's unique. It won't be a gas engine that makes the vehicle move, but a gas generator that recharges the battery en route. Well, likewise, our souls need to be recharged daily. There's no substitute for God's word. Not just the occasional recharge, but His word abiding in us. I'm David Wolin at haventoday.org.
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Jesse Norman with Dalton Baldwin at the piano, singing the spiritual There Is a Balm in Gilead, arranged by Baldwin, Norman, and Patterson. The song first appeared in 1779, and the balm it names is the healing that Christ offers. There is more fiction than fact in the next offering. Ottorino Respighi imagines a romance between King Solomon and the Queen of Sheba, lending it the passion described in the Song of Songs, although such a relationship between the monarchs has no biblical basis. In Respighi's ballet, the king is told in a dream that the Queen of Sheba has been in love with him from afar, and so he sends an invitation for her to come to him. While this is happening, the queen herself is depicted in the Dance of Belchis at dawn. Here, the Queen of Sheba is found in her palace by the Red Sea. She dreams about Solomon, who has long since intrigued her. She then receives an invitation for her to visit Jerusalem. Excited at the prospect, the queen dances with joy in the morning sun. This is Belchis, Queen of Sheba, by Ottorino Respighi. Jeffrey Simon conducts the Philharmonia Orchestra.

0: That was Belkis, Queen of Sheba by Rispighi, with a Philharmonic Orchestra under Jeffrey Simon. This is The Master's Touch, 98.7 DZFE, and I'm Dawn. 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Ahead, harp music by Ibert and a cello concerto by Saint-Saëns.
1: This is Max McLean. The next scene in Revelation is the anticipated final confrontation between the beast and his soldiers and the Lamb. Listen to the Bible from Revelation 19 and 20. And I saw an angel standing in the sun, who cried in a loud voice to all the birds flying in midair, "Come, gather together for the great supper of God, so that you may eat the flesh of kings, generals, and mighty men, of horses and their riders, and the flesh of all people, free and slave, small and great." Then I saw the beast and the kings of the earth and their armies gathered together to make war against the rider on the horse and his army. But the beast was captured, and with him the false prophet, who had performed the miraculous signs on his behalf. With these signs he had deluded those who had received the mark of the beast and worshipped his image. The two of them were thrown alive into the fiery lake of burning sulfur. The rest of them were killed with the sword that came out of the mouth of the rider on the horse, and all the birds gorged themselves on their flesh. And I saw an angel coming down out of heaven, having the key to the abyss and holding in his hand a great chain. He seized the dragon, that ancient serpent who is the devil, or Satan, and bound him for 1,000 years. He threw him into the abyss and locked and sealed it over him to keep him from deceiving the nations any more until the 1,000 years were ended. After that, he must be set free for a short time. I saw thrones, on which were seated those who had been given authority to judge. And I saw the souls of those who had been beheaded because of their testimony for Jesus and because of the word of God. They had not worshipped the beast or his image and had not received his mark on their foreheads or their hands. They came to life and reigned with Christ 1,000 years. The rest of the dead did not come to life until 1,000 years were ended. This is the first resurrection. Blessed and holy are those who have part in the first resurrection. The second death has no power over them, but they will be priests of God and of Christ, and will reign with him for 1,000 years. From Revelation 19 and 20. Listen to the Bible. It's great for the soul.
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Jacques Ibert's Reflet dans l'eau, Reflections in the Water, is the fifth of his six pieces for harp of 1917. Its calm belies the wartime moment of its writing. Yolande Condonas's was the harpist. We go on to another French composer. Camille Saint-Saëns was at the height of his career in 1885 when he wrote the Cello Concerto No. 1 in A minor, dedicated to the prominent cellist Auguste Franchomme. In the concerto are displayed both Saint-Saëns' inclination for romantic virtuosity and the commitment to classical structure. The three-movement concerto we brought to us by cellist Stephen Isserlis and the London Symphony Orchestra under Michael Tilson-Thomas.

0: Cellist Stephen Israelis and the London Symphony Orchestra, under Michael Tilson Thomas, gave us Saint-Saëns Cello Concerto No. 1 in A minor. You're with Dawn on Cruising with the Classics, 98.7 DZFE, as we come to a pause, ponder this reflection with me. Honored historians plagiarize, politicians invent war records, coaches embellish resumes, employees call in sick when they're playing golf. Advertisements promise intimacy with someone beautiful if you buy this car or drink that beer. We're so used to being lied to and so prone to self-deceit that it's hard to discern what's true and what's not. Once, we had a moral consensus. Not everybody lived by the standard, but they recognized it. The words of Judges 21:25 seem eerily prophetic of our times. In those days, there was no king in Israel. Everyone did what was right in his own eyes. Lies are like that. They pile up. Take each lie and multiply it by tens of millions in business, school, family, and government, and you have monumental moral erosion. It's like bleeding to death from 10,000 paper cuts. In 1970, Alexander Solzhenitsyn said in his Nobel Prize acceptance address, "One word of truth outweighs the entire world." What did he mean? That the truth is bigger than us. Just as the Berlin Wall finally toppled, the weight of all the world's lies can be toppled by a single truth. Truth resonates in the human heart. People may resist it, yet it's the truth they need. For as Jesus said, the truth will set you free. Tragically, Christians can be as untruthful as the world. Some Christian speakers regularly misrepresent the truth. The names of Christian celebrities are prominent on books they didn't write. Christian leaders take credit for columns written by their assistants. Christian liberal arts colleges routinely publish doctrinal statements that many faculty members neither believe nor teach. Some Christian musicians take offerings for needy children, not divulging that they retain 20% for themselves. When we fail to tell the truth, we fail to represent Jesus, who is the truth. Randy Alcorn for Eternal Perspective Ministries.
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That lively a cappella romp was Chili con Carne by Anders Edenroff, sung by the Calvin College Women's Chorale under Pearl Shanquan. While still a student, Finnish composer Einu Juhani Rautavaara wrote Fiddlers, Opus 1, in 1952, drawing on his country's folk music and on tunes gathered in an old album by Samuel Rinda Nikola. Jorma Panula directs the Turku Philharmonic Orchestra.

Jorma Panula led the Turku Philharmonic Orchestra in Rautavaara's Fiddlers, Opus 1. Philippine national artist Lucio San Pedro began his music career as the organist at his home church. San Pedro studied briefly at Juilliard, and upon his return to the Philippines, taught at various universities, including the University of Manila, the Philippine Women's University, St. Scholastica's College, and the University of the Philippines, where he continued to teach composition as Professor Emeritus, even after retiring in 1979. Lucio San Pedro's symphonic poem, Ang Buwan sa Kabundukan, was composed in 1952 and has three movements. The first, Twilight, is marked Lento ma non troppo. This is followed by Cool Evening Breeze, and finally, Clouds Passing By. Here's the Global Studio Orchestra under the direction of Gerard Salonga.

0: Gerard Salonga conducting the Global Studio Orchestra in Lucio San Pedro's Ang Buwan sa Kabundukan. Percy Grainger's Blithe Bells of 1931 is a free ramble on Bach's aria, Sheep May Safely Graze, written, Grainger fancied, in thirds to catch the sound of sheep bells. Richard Hickox leads the BBC Philharmonic right after our break. I'm Dawn, and you're listening to Cruising with the Classics on 98.7 DZFE.
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The BBC Philharmonic under Richard Hickox presented Granger's Blithe Bells, a so-called free ramble on Bach's Sheep May Safely Graze. After graduating from the Copenhagen Conservatory, Danish composer Carl Nielsen started working on his first symphony in his mid-20s. In 1892, he became a member of the Royal Danish Orchestra and the Danish Theatre Orchestra. His comprehension of orchestration and symphonic music was enhanced by these experiences. Nielsen's first symphony in G minor reflects influences from the music of Brahms, Dvorak, and Norwegian Johan Svendsen, who conducted its 1894 premiere. The symphony in G minor showcases Nielsen's mature traits, melodies that are sometimes folk-like and often unpredictably engaging, alongside a sharp, concise style that keeps audiences and performers alert. Unlike many late Romantic composers, Nielsen avoids romantic excess. Carl Nielsen's symphony, Opus 7, commences with a proud allegro, allegro orgoglioso. A beguiling andante follows, then a leisurely scherzo marked allegro con modo. The finale is fiery, allegro con fuoco. Premiered in Copenhagen under the baton of Johan Svendsen, Nielsen's first was dedicated to his wife Anne Marie. Here's the Ulster Orchestra to be led by Janos Fürst in Carl Nielsen's Symphony No. 1.

0: That was Carl Nielsen's First Symphony, Opus 7, with the Ulster Orchestra under Janusz Fürst. 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Our final pieces, a guitar duo, Prelude and Fugue, and Debussy's Children's Corner, Follow the Break.
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Mario Castelnuovo Tedesco's Prelude and Fugue No. 12 in C Major from his 1962 collection, The Well-Tempered Guitars, came to us from the Brazil guitar duo. When Debussy's daughter, Claude Emma, his beloved Chouchou, was small, he gave her the Children's Corner Suite of 1908. Its six pieces run from the mock studious Dr. Gradus ad Barnasum to the ragtime strut of Golliwog's Cakewalk. Peter Schmalfus is at the piano. Debussy's Children's Corner Suite.

Peter Schmalfus performed Claude Debussy's Children's Corner Suite. 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
1: Confession is important. Why? Because if you're carrying sin in your heart, it's an obstacle for God to work in your life. It's an obstacle. I'll show you a verse in a few minutes, but it's an obstacle. It's like a pipe that water flows through. If there's an obstacle in the pipe, the water is hindered. Just like sin in our lives, it's hindered because, well, we're an obstacle. Sin is an obstacle. So it says, confess your sins to one another. Be transparent. Ask for prayers for one another, and you may be healed. It goes on to say in verse 16, the effective prayer of a righteous man can accomplish much. You might be thinking to yourself, okay, that's not me. I'm excluded. I'm disqualified. Listen, the word effective here, the effective prayer, is simply a fervent prayer, an active prayer, an intentional prayer of a righteous man. Don't overcomplicate the word righteous. The word righteous is a person who is right living, a person who is in right standing with God. Not perfect, not sinless, but a person who's walking with God can accomplish much. But look at this verse, Psalm 66, verse 18. If I regard iniquity in my heart, the Lord will not hear me. And this is not just here. It's throughout the Word of God, over and over again. Sin blocks us from receiving God's blessings. Of course, He can override it if He wished. But friends, that's why there's confession. Three types of sicknesses, just to open your minds to these three types of sicknesses. Number one, physical, our fallen world of disease, genetics, aging. That's why there's sickness. Another one is demonic, spiritual oppression or attacks. Throughout the Bible, you'll see this happening. And sin. Sin is a sickness. Sin brings about a sickness. It's the consequence of rebellion against God. But there's also three types of healing. Three types of healing. The first one is miraculous. God's direct supernatural intervention. Not just in the Old Testament, not just for countries in Africa. Friends, this is all over the world. God can still miraculously do great things today in our midst. Don't discount the fact that God still does miracles. And then you've got medical healing. God uses doctors. He uses hospitals. He uses equipment. He uses medicine. All these things, part of healing. The third one is eternal. This is the ultimate healing. Being in God's presence. You're in a resurrected body. You're completely free from any spiritual disease, anything at all, any physical disease. You're completely well. Now, Timothy Keller is an author, a pastor of a church, and he had cancer. He got cancer. But listen to what he said. I never want to go back to the prayer life I had before cancer. And those of you here who've experienced a debilitating sickness in your life, I know that you prayed like crazy during those times. And I pray that that has not diminished. It hasn't slowed you down. Your prayer life is still at that level. And for us, we shouldn't wait to receive some crisis in our faith. We should bring our prayer level to as high as possible, that intimacy with God.
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1: During the course of previous programs, I have featured all the main symphonists with complete coverage of Beethoven, Brahms, Bruckner, Schumann, and also titled symphonies by Haydn, Mozart, Mendelssohn, Tchaikovsky, and many more, including Nielsen and Vaughan Williams. Inevitably, there have been omissions, including mature but untitled symphonies by classical masters and others. And I would like to refer to them as significant others. It should be noted that a high proportion of the significant others are composed in the 20th century, though far from avant-garde works. I trust that listeners will find them stimulating and satisfying.
2: 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Here's musicologist Russell Brandon.
1: To complete this series of 15 programs, we shall return to Haydn with his Sinfonia Concertante in B-flat, listed as 105 in the Hoboken catalogue. It is for violin, cello, oboe and bassoon. The soloists are Georges Ales, André Raymond, Émile Mayus and Raymond Droulet, all members of the Lamoureux Orchestra, here conducted by Igor Markevich. The work is in three movements.

That was Haydn's Sinfonia Concertante, conducted by Igor Markevich. We shall now hear the Second Symphony of Albert Roussel, a work of equal merit with his later Third and Fourth Symphonies, as I think you will agree after you hear its four movements played by the French National Orchestra, conducted by Charles Dutoit.

That was Roussel's Second Symphony, conducted by Charles Dutoit. Our final work is the Through Movement Symphony of Khachaturian. Lacking the formal construction of the other Russian symphonists of the 20th century, Prokofiev, Shostakovich, and Myaskovsky, it is nonetheless an enjoyable and spirited work, and is played for all its worth by the Moscow Philharmonic, conducted by Alexander Gorky.

0: That was Cantatorian Symphony No. 1, conducted by Alexander Gork. I am not sure what will be my next series, but I'm sure I'll think of something.
1: And that brings to an end Classical Symphonies and Significant Others with musicologist Russell Brandon. The riches of classical music are gained through a lifetime of learning. 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

10 years before becoming the first man to walk on the moon, Neil Armstrong applied at a local Methodist church to lead a Boy Scout troop. Where the form asked for his religious affiliation, Armstrong apparently wrote the word deist. What is deism exactly? The word comes from the Latin word deus, meaning God. So literally, deism means godism. It's the belief in a God who created the universe, but then, like an absentee father, has no ongoing involvement with it. This type of God has been described as the divine watchmaker, the idea being that once a watchmaker makes a watch, he doesn't have to hang around for the watch to keep ticking. He steps away and allows it to run itself. So, deism is the belief that God originally made the world and human life, but has subsequently adopted a hands-off approach to his creation. There's no such thing as a personal relationship with the God of deism, because that's just not the way he rolls. Deism was a philosophy that first arose in 17th and 18th century England. I know, you're welcome. It grew out of so-called Enlightenment thinking, which preached the idea that human reason was sufficient to make sense of all things and was humanity's only hope if it wanted to grow to maturity. Reason, coupled with science, would lead inevitably to progress and ultimately to freedom and happiness. Deism was appealing to Enlightenment thinkers for the same reason it's appealing to people today. For a start, because deism admits no such thing as special revelation, there's no need to hold to any embarrassing beliefs about the reliability of the Bible. The Bible is merely a take-it-or-leave-it compendium of human wisdom, rather than divine self-disclosure.

0: that's all a bit supernatural, and my powers of reason tell me that there's no such thing as the supernatural. The deist says God gave us reason, not religion. But that, of course, just means that reason becomes your religion. Reason becomes your God and your Savior. The God against which all other gods are judged. Reason is the way, the truth, and the life. The Apostle Paul would certainly agree that reason and observation of the natural world are sufficient to establish the existence of a creator. Romans chapter 1 says that. But as Paul knew, even the devil believes that God exists. Satan could quite happily list his religious affiliation as deist, and he wouldn't even have to cross his fingers behind his back. Is that all that God wants? For people to acknowledge his mere existence and then carry on regardless? The effects of emotionally or physically absent fathers has been very well documented. Fear, anxiety, our ability to form healthy relationships, the wound goes very, very deep. How much deeper is the wound when the Heavenly Father is like that? Make a religion out of reason, and that's the kind of God you end up with. Aloof, distant, someone who wants very little to do with you. But the living God is a Father, not an absent one, but an intimately involved one. He's also Son and Spirit, which means that far from being relationally distant, he's relational in himself. He always has been. No wonder Jesus Christ was so problematic for Jefferson, because when Jesus entered the world, he was inviting all of us into an intimate relationship with the inherently relational God. I'm Barry Cooper, and this is Simply Put, a podcast from Ligonier Ministries. 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

the choir of King's College in Cambridge, beginning the Sound of Majesty today. All my hope on God is founded. The music of Herbert Howells, and by the way, that setting, that particular arrangement and setting was actually prepared for the Howells Centenary Concert at Westminster Abbey in London, 1992. And it is the setting of the text by Robert Bridges, which in turn actually follows the German of Joachim Neander all the way back to the 17th century. So one of those great examples of a collaborative effort, not only contemporary, but through the years. All my hope on God is founded. Well, we welcome you to the Sound of Majesty today. I'm Greg Wheatley, and as always, we are glad that you can join us and hope you have a few minutes of time before you hear today that you can listen, enjoy, and take in what we have for you. We're going to hear next from the St. Olaf Choir and their rendition of Fairest Lord Jesus. Now, most of us know the tune that comes to mind when we say that, and indeed it is the most common of tunes. We're going to hear, however, a different setting, a setting by Charles Forsberg, sung by the St. Olaf Choir. Same text that you're accustomed to, Fairest Lord Jesus, but a little different setting and a very fresh approach, I think. Here's the St. Olaf Choir.

We heard two renditions of Fairest Lord Jesus. That tune, by far, obviously the most familiar, Paul Nelson, cellist. And before that, a striking setting of the same text, Fairest Lord Jesus, but in a fresh treatment, the arrangement of Charles Forsberg, sung by the St. Olaf Choir. Well, in just a moment, we're going to hear John Rutter's setting called Hymn to the Creator of Light. And I do want to take just a moment to read you this text, though you will hear it in English. I want to read you this text, the first part of which comes from Lancelot Andrews, who lived from 1555 to 1626. And actually, interestingly, was one of the translators of the King James Bible. Lancelot Andrews wrote these words. This text comes from his private devotions, a set of prayers and meditations. Glory be to thee, O Lord, glory be to thee, creator of the visible light, the sun's ray, the flame of fire, creator also of the light invisible and intellectual, that which is known of God, the light invisible. Glory be to thee, O Lord, glory be to thee, creator of the light, for writings of the law, glory be to thee. For oracles of prophets, glory be to thee. For melody of psalms, glory be to thee. For wisdom of proverbs, glory be to thee. Experience of histories, glory be to thee. A light which never sets. God is the Lord who hath showed us light. And then this text from Franck, who lived in from 1618 to 1677. Light, who dost my soul enlighten, sun, who all my life dost brighten, joy, the sweetest man e'er knoweth, fount, whence all my being floweth, from thy banquet let me measure, Lord, how vast and deep its treasure. Through the gifts thou here dost give us, as thy guest in heaven receive us. Those two texts get their setting from John Rutter, and here is his Hymn to the Creator of Light.

the choir of Clare College, Cambridge, and John Rutter's composition, Hymn to the Creator of Light.

Carol McClure at the harp, and Jesus, Lover of My Soul. Well, let's return, just before we take our break today, let's return to that theme of light, light everlasting. In fact, here is an anthem by that title, written by Olaf Christiansen, one of the very early men associated with the St. Olaf School. Here's the Moody Bible Institute chorale, and Light Everlasting.

0: The Moody Chorale, directed by Gerald Edmonds, and Olaf Christiansen's setting, Light Everlasting. Well, this is The Sound of Majesty, and we're about to take a brief break. We'll be back, though, in just a moment, and plenty of music still ahead of us on today's program. Hope that you'll stay with us for that. We'll be right back.
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2: Was Jesus created? The Bible teaches that Jesus was not created, but was rather the Creator. In Jesus Christ, all things were created. All things have been created through Him and for Him. Colossians 1 verse 16. The doctrine of the eternality of Christ is one of the distinguishing marks of biblical Christianity. While Jesus is held in high esteem by Muslims, Mormons, Jehovah's Witnesses, and others of various theological beliefs, those groups teach that Jesus was a created being. It is Orthodox Christianity's affirmation of the full deity of Christ and His uncreated nature that makes Christianity unique from all other religions and philosophies. Various world religions may agree on some important issues, such as the existence of a transcendent, objective morality, and the value of a strong family life. But the answer to the question, who is Jesus Christ, quickly separates those who adhere to biblical Christianity from those who do not. The early creeds of the Church unequivocally teach that Jesus was not created, but that He is an eternally divine person, the Son of God. Muslims teach that Jesus was a virgin-born human prophet, but came into existence just like everyone else. Mormons, who adhere to a modern-day form of Arianism, believe that Jesus had a beginning, just as God the Father had a beginning. Jehovah's Witnesses say that Jesus was the first creation of Jehovah and was originally called Michael the Archangel. So on which side of the creator-creature divide does Jesus actually fall? Is Jesus a creature and thus part of the created order? Or is He, along with the Father and the Holy Spirit, the creator of all created things? Is Jesus heteroesis, of a different substance than the Father, as the 4th century heretic Arius held? Or are Christ and the Father homoesis, of the same substance, as Athanasius maintained and the Council of Nicaea decreed? When attempting to answer the question of was Jesus created, there is no better person to look to than Jesus Himself. During His public ministry, Jesus continually assumed for Himself divine prerogatives. He continually exercised rights that would never be appropriate for a created being. He said that He was the Lord of the Sabbath, Mark 2 verse 28, and since the Sabbath was instituted by God, Jesus' claim to be the Lord of the Sabbath was an assertion of deity. Jesus spoke of His unique intimate knowledge of the Father and of the glory He shared with the Father before the world began. John 17 verse 5. Jesus accepted the worship of others and described a future time when He will sit in judgment over all nations. Luke tells us that Jesus went so far as to personally forgive a woman's sins, something only God can do, and attributed her forgiveness to her faith in Him. Luke 7 verses 48 to 50. Jesus' disciples were equally clear in their belief in Jesus' deity and uncreated nature. John tells us that in the beginning was the Word, and the Word was with God, and the Word, or Jesus, was God. John 1 verse 1. After having encountered the risen Jesus, the Apostle Thomas exclaimed to Him, "My Lord and my God." John 20 verse 28. The Apostle Paul referred to Christ as God over all. Romans 9 verse 5. And stated that in Christ the whole fullness of deity dwells bodily. Colossians 2 verse 9. In the early days of the Church, Jesus was both the object of prayer and the one in whose name the forgiveness of sins was proclaimed. After having interrogated Christians under the threat of death, the Roman administrator Pliny the Younger wrote in his letter to the Emperor Trajan about AD 110 that, quote, "The Christians were in the habit of meeting on a certain fixed day before it was light, where they sang in alternative verses a hymn to Christ as to a God," end of quote. Jesus, God the Son, was not created. He has always existed. He has no beginning or end. The Son took on human flesh at a particular point in human history. Christians refer to this event as the incarnation, the act of being made flesh. This act was integral to our salvation. From the incarnation onward, the eternal, uncreated Son is both truly God and truly man. but there was never a time when the Son did not exist. He was never created. Jesus always was and will forever remain our great God and Savior. Titus 2 verse 13.
1: 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Online at gotquestions.org.
3: This is John MacArthur with more Portraits of Grace. For centuries, Israel has eagerly awaited the promised Messiah. Yet in the person of Jesus Christ, the Messiah already came. But since he didn't fit Israel's blueprint of a reigning political Messiah who would deliver them from Roman oppression, the nation rejected him, tossing him aside like a worthless rock. Christ, this rejected cornerstone, however, is precious to believers, but remains a stone of stumbling and a rock of offense to unbelievers. People trip over a stone of stumbling, and a rock of offense is large enough to crush a person. The point is clear. Rejecting Christ brings spiritual devastation of enormous proportions. Let such a frightening reality motivate you to take every opportunity to evangelize the lost. This is John MacArthur, praying you're continuing to be portraits of grace.
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Ubi Caritas. Where love is, there is God. The music of Maurice Durufle, sung by the National Lutheran Choir. Music next that was written in 1983, and as a matter of fact, this organ suite was written specifically for Marcia Foxgrover, who we will hear play in just a moment. It is called the Timpanogos Suite, written in 1983 by Crawford Gates, written specifically for organist Marcia Foxgrover. We're going to hear the Summit movement or section from this suite that comes from 1983. Marcia Foxgrover plays the organ at College Church in Wheaton, Illinois, suburb of Chicago. Here is Marcia Foxgrover.

Marsha Foxgrover playing the organ at College Church in Wheaton, Illinois. The music that we heard there is one of the sections, The Summit, from the Timpanogos Suite, written for Marsha Foxgrover in 1983. Well, congregational singing, why is it so important? Now, there's a topic that we could certainly take a long time on, a lot of time we don't have today, but I trust that you are a part of a church that values congregational singing, congregational song, the singing together of praise. Let me read you something that Courtney Shipley wrote. This dates from 1998. And these words from Courtney Shipley about Martin Luther, because as probably many of you know, Martin Luther and to some extent the other reformers as well were very, very concerned about getting music back into the hands, or I should say into the voices of the people, getting worship back into their hands. Listen to this writing from Courtney Shipley. Martin Luther encouraged people to sing during his services, not just to recite chant. Dickinson shares with the reader the views of Luther on why it is necessary for the congregation to sing in Music in the Western Church, and this is quoting Dickinson. The congregational song both symbolized and realized the principle of direct access of the believer to the Father, and thus exemplified in itself alone the whole spirit of the worship of the new church. And Shipley goes on to write, in a letter to Senfel during Luther's time in prison, Luther wrote, "Music and theology alone are capable of giving peace and happiness to troubled souls. This plainly proves that the devil, the source of all unhappiness and worries, flees music as much as he does theology." Luther reformed the Catholic Mass in order to allow the common person more opportunities to sing and participate in the service. The added participation, especially in the form of music, aided to help the worshiper experience and praise God using music rather than recite stuffy, monotonous chant that allowed for no emotion other than a small amount of inflection on certain words. Nettle states, "The introduction of congregational singing gave each member of the church the opportunity to take active part in the church service, thus expressing the idea of a universal lay priesthood. For it was the original goal of the 95 Theses to draw a direct line to God, not having an intercessor such as a priest. Luther believed people could go directly to God with their problems, and this belief allowed music to make the service more intimate and more personal." Well, here is one of the hymns that Martin Luther is best known to have written, "A Mighty Fortress Is Our God."

One of the great treasures we have in the church today, the great treasury of hymnody. And there is, of course, one of the most familiar and one of the most wonderful. A mighty fortress is our God, a bulwark never failing. Martin Luther with the words, and we just had some quotations from Martin Luther about the importance of music in worship. And how grateful we ought to be for God raising up people like Luther and many, many others down through the years. Not only theologians per se, but also artists, musicians who did that, their craft, for the glory of God.

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1: From hybrids to EVs, then back to hybrids. Now it's back to the drawing board for an auto industry still trying to crack the code. What do car buyers really want? And will the next innovation finally win the majority over?

0: I wish I could have been a fly on the wall in that first meeting. How can we get more people to buy EVs? I know. Let's put a gas engine into the EVs. Brilliant. And actually, it might be brilliant. The big hang-up of an EV has always been its range, the time it takes to recharge, and the infrastructure that's never really quite been there. And here's what's unique. It won't be a gas engine that makes the vehicle move, but a gas generator that recharges the battery en route. Well, likewise, our souls need to be recharged daily. There's no substitute for God's word, not just the occasional recharge, but His word abiding in us. Welcome to Haven Today. I'm David Wolin, sharing the great story that's all about Jesus. Today, we continue in our series, Cultivating Contentment in Christ. If you missed it yesterday, a colleague of mine here at Haven interviewed me on the air, and we flipped it around since our special offer this week includes a set of monthly devotionals that I wrote on this subject of contentment.
1: If someone were to read all 31 days of this issue of the Anchor Devotional, Contentment in the Chaos, what is one thought, idea, line that you would want someone to remember?
0: Contentment is actually a byproduct. You can't just go out there and get it and work on it. This is something really that the Holy Spirit has to author in you, work out in your life. But the one constant through all of it is going to be striving for fresh eyes daily to behold Christ, because contentment in the Christian life can't be found anywhere else or apart from Him. So it's all about Jesus. It really is. And I did mean that. Here at Haven, that's not just a tagline. It's mission and vision. It's our heartbeat. We are fully convinced that living the Christian life is all about Jesus. That conviction drives everything we do. And I want to invite you to stand with us in that, helping proclaim Christ through your gift of support. And our special offer this week is a subscription to Anchor Devotional. This is sent out by mail monthly, and inside each new edition is new devotionals for every day of the month. And you'll start with an issue that I wrote on contentment. 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And now let's set our hearts in worship on the one who holds us fast. Here's Christy Knuckles and My Anchor.

This is Haven Today. I'm David Wolin. When I was a small child, my younger sisters and I would often go and spend the day with my grandmother. Almost always, she would take us to the library first thing, and we'd return with a large stack of children's books. She'd read to us for hours, and she could do voices better than anyone I've ever met. And there was never a character for which she did not have the perfect voice. Of all the stories, I would say her favorite and ours was the original Winnie the Pooh stories. And that comes to mind because each of those characters, and this was a distinct part of the genius of A.A. Milne, each of the characters embodies a personality, a temperament, an emotional profile. And it takes no convincing or explanation. It is right on the surface. Kids understand it perfectly. Eeyore is always sad. Tigger is always happy, bouncing around and having fun. Owl is wise and stoic. Kanga is patient and motherly. Piglet desperately wants to please, but is often anxious. And then there's Pooh, who is humble and simple, and no matter what's going on, there is one thing this lovable bear knows, that nothing will be quite right unless Christopher Robin is near. And when he is, Pooh has no doubt. Whatever's the matter, it is going to turn out right simply because Christopher Robin is there, and it's as simple as that. Throughout the stories, this is the constant. And it's so compelling that even a child can understand. They can't help but be drawn in. I have no idea whether A.A. Milne knew the Lord, but in my view, in his stories, the relationship that he created between Winnie the Pooh and Christopher Robin is the single best allegory I've encountered in literature, even if it was an unintentional allegory. It's one that sketches a picture of contentment in Christ. Think about it. In the real world, we have lots of relationships, and those relationships matter. God designed us that way, for relationship, but there is none that will ever compare with what we have in Christ. He stands apart. We are dependent on him, and nothing will ever be right apart from his presence. And for the believer who is growing in Christ, there will be an ever-present longing, increasing more and more for that sense of his nearness and presence. Only because of this will we ever be able to say, at the deepest levels of our soul, it is well. Even as the storms of life are battering us with the wind and the waves, even when it hurts, even when a season of grief or suffering or pain is here and not over yet, just ongoing, even then we can say, it is well with my soul. Because Jesus isn't merely the one who makes us feel all right. He's the one who actually makes it all right. And he can do that because we know all authority in heaven and earth has been given to him. And so in this life, more often than not, suffering and contentment will coexist all around us. Sometimes it happens simultaneously. Sometimes it's back and forth like a ping pong ball, and yet both are present. It's a paradox. It seems like a self-contradictory statement. How can you have contentment in suffering? But it really is possible. And that's true for any Christian. And I say it's possible because it does not come automatically. It requires a growth in spiritual maturity to be able to say with all sincerity, as the Apostle Paul does in Philippians chapter 4, I have learned in whatever situation I am to be content. I know how to be brought low, and I know how to abound. And so here's the question. How did this come to be true of Paul? Was it simply God's special grace to him as an apostle? Or did he have this contentment the moment that he received back his sight as a new convert in Damascus? I don't think so. Philippians is a letter that Paul wrote in the latter years of his life while he was in prison. In fact, he says in the text that he is writing it as a prisoner. But at this point, Paul has now spent decades serving Christ, and there's little he's not experienced or suffered for his Savior. He's been in danger many times, always on the move, often cold or hungry, mocked and scorned, shipwrecked, beaten, now imprisoned.
And that's why this next statement is so profound. In any and every circumstance, I have learned the secret of facing plenty and hunger, abundance and need. I can do all things through Him who strengthens me. The words of that last sentence are among the most commonly quoted by Christian believers, although we often append them to our ambitions and aspirations. Are we going to do something big? Or maybe you don't like speaking in public, but you're called to give a testimony in front of your church. And so you say to yourself, I can do all things through Christ who strengthens me. And in that, you're right. It's not wrong to tell yourself this or to comfort yourself with this. But Paul says it looking at the hardship to which he knows Christ has called him, and he needs strength for what he must suffer. And yet still, Philippians has been often described as the joy letter or the epistle of joy. Paul speaks of joy and rejoicing again and again, but I've come to wonder if there might be a better label. And for this, a light bulb came on during my interview last week with Andrew Wilson when he pointed out that contentment is one of the seven flavors of happiness. And as we're growing in Christ, this is the flavor that shows up between flourishing and fullness. And for Christian believers, that last kind of happiness called fullness, that's what we'll experience in glory one day. But until that day comes, there is a sense in which contentment is the apex of happiness that we can know here on earth as we grow in deeper maturity in Christ. And Paul says this was something he had to learn. In fact, he called it a secret. Not as in, there's something that I know but won't tell you because it's a secret, but rather secret as in it's the key. It's the pivotal thing that once learned changes everything. Maybe a little bit like a golf swing. It's one thing to see it from another person, and it's something altogether different to do this yourself. In the game of golf, for me early on, every time I went out on the course, I put a little note card into my pocket and I tried to review it before every hole. Okay, breathe deeply, relax, slow down your breathing, bend your knees, keep your back straight, keep your left arm firm, relax your hands, but not too much. Don't take your eye off the ball. Don't swing the club like a baseball bat. Do it more like a pendulum. Bring the power from your hips, and on it went. Now, how can anyone hold all of that in their head and then execute it in one fluid motion? I wish I could tell you. I have not mastered this, although I'm a little closer than I used to be. Learning contentment is a bit like this. It just doesn't come naturally. It takes time. And specifically, time at the feet of Jesus. And in Philippians, Paul both speaks about this and shows us what it is to have contentment in Christ. So let's go back to chapter 1 and let's observe Paul's contentment. Where does he place his focus and attention? What are the truths Paul is holding on to? What does his contentment look like? And how does all of this help us to learn contentment in Christ? Paul begins with greetings, as per usual. He's writing this with Timothy at his side. He's writing to the church in the city of Philippi. He knows them well, and this letter is for the whole church, although he does speak directly to the leaders as well. Starting with verse 3. I thank my God in all my remembrance of you, always in every prayer of mine for you all, making my prayer with joy. Jumping down to verse 7, it is right for me to feel this way about you all, because I hold you in my heart. And verse 9, it is my prayer that your love may abound more and more with knowledge and all discernment, so that you may approve what is excellent, and so be pure and blameless for the day of Christ, filled with the fruit of righteousness that comes through Jesus Christ to the glory and praise of God. This is striking. Paul doesn't begin with himself. His gaze is upward and outward before it ever turns inward. Paul has learned the secret of contentment, and I think we're seeing part of that on display right here. Contentment looks upward and outward first. And Paul does both at once. He expresses love, concern, and affection for them
all of which is connected to God's love, concern, and affection for them in Christ. And here is the second observation about contentment, and it's deeply connected to the first. Contentment grounds itself in humility. Perhaps you've heard humility described as not thinking less of yourself, but thinking of yourself less. Well, that's what Paul is doing, and he's calling them to this kind of humility. And that we see in chapter 2, where Paul says, "Do nothing from selfish ambition or conceit, but in humility count others more significant than yourselves. Let each of you look not only to his own interests, but also to the interests of others." And that's what Paul's doing. And he could have followed that by just saying, "Just as you've seen this in me, my love and care for you, likewise do this for others." But no, Paul doesn't see himself as the exemplar of humility. Instead, he says, "Have this mind among yourselves, which is yours in Christ Jesus." And then he points to the ultimate example of humility in what Christ did, taking on human flesh, dwelling among us, taking the form of a servant all the way to the cross. And contentment grounds itself in a humility that does this, a humility that looks upward and outward. This is the ground floor for contentment. It's the starting line. It's base camp for an ascent up the mountain upon which contentment in Christ is learned. And now we'll go back to where we left off in Philippians chapter 1. Having expressed his heart and love for them, now Paul speaks about his own circumstances. And this also is important. Yes, contentment begins by looking upward and outward, but it also does not fail to look inward. And you've probably met people like this, people who are a one-way street. At first, it's disarming and engaging. They want to know all about you, question after question. But then you find eventually it doesn't go both ways. They want into your life, but they won't let you into theirs. Paul does not do that. Now, let's take a look at the facts real quick here first. This is the backdrop the Philippian church already knows about. Where is Paul? He's in Rome. How did he get there? This we find in the latter part of the book of Acts. Paul had first been arrested back in Jerusalem. He was from there moved for his own safety to stand trial. He testified before the rulers and officials in Judea. Then he appealed to Caesar, which was his right as a Roman citizen, but that meant prolonged imprisonment. He'd have to go to Rome as a prisoner. This is a longer story, longer than we have time for today. It's contained in the book of Acts, which concludes with Paul finally arriving in Rome. There he's under house arrest, awaiting his trial, and the final two verses of the book read, "He," that is Paul, "lived there 2 whole years at his own expense and welcomed all who came to him, proclaiming the kingdom of God and teaching about the Lord Jesus Christ with all boldness and without hindrance." And so it's from here that Paul writes to the churches in chains. After enduring so much, what is Paul's outlook? How does he feel about his circumstances? In verse 12, he says, "I want you to know, brothers, that what has happened to me has really served to advance the gospel, so that it has become known throughout the whole imperial guard and to all the rest that my imprisonment is for Christ. And most of the brothers, having become confident in the Lord by my imprisonment, are much more bold to speak the word without fear." To me, Paul's outlook is incredible. How easily this passage could have read like this: "I want you to know, brothers, that what has happened to me has really been nothing short of a disaster. I'm innocent, that's obvious to everybody. Even this Roman guard I'm chained to knows this. And yet here I am, months dragging into years. Who knows whether Caesar will ever see me? And can you believe I'm having to pay my own expenses while I wait for Rome to get their act together? What did I do to deserve this?" Now, which letter do you think you would have written in his place? Yeah, me too. The second version comes from seeing circumstances through a self-first lens, but Paul sees it through a Christ-first lens, and that dramatically alters what he sees. He could have been miserable, but instead, he is content.
And it's because of all the lessons that Paul has learned along the way walking with Christ for decades, all of that now helping him by faith to see what God was doing. Paul says, thanks to his imprisonment, this is verse 18, Christ is proclaimed. And he says, in that I rejoice. Yes, and I will rejoice, for I know that through your prayers and the help of the Spirit of Jesus Christ, this will turn out for my deliverance, as it is my eager expectation and hope that I will not be at all ashamed, but that with full courage, now, as always, Christ will be honored in my body, whether by life or by death. For to me, to live is Christ, and to die is gain. Paul's telling them, everything is going to be all right. In fact, better than all right. Why? Because the glory of Jesus Christ and the advance of the gospel is at the very center of Paul's life. And he views his circumstances through that lens. It's a contentment resting on humility, focused on Jesus, and motivated by kingdom priorities. Everything is going to be all right. Because Paul knows the person who matters most, the only one who can make everything all right, and the one who has promised he will set things right. That person is by Paul's side, and that changes everything. And so for Paul, it really is a win-win situation. He simply cannot lose. Could it go from bad to worse? No. Not when viewed through a Christ-first lens. It can only go from contentment to glory beyond compare. For as Paul says, to live is Christ, and to die is gain.

0: Amen. This is Haven Today. I'm David Wolin. The Christian life is all about Jesus. It has to be. And we find the contentment our souls long for only by abiding daily in Christ. And the Anchor Devotional can help. Your subscription will start immediately with the issue that I wrote on this topic of contentment. So would you make a gift of support? I'm David Wolin. Won't you come back again next time? We'll be keeping it all about Jesus. It's The Great Story here on Haven Today.
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Let's listen to the etude in B-flat minor, opus 8, number 11 by Alexander Scriabin, followed by the fifth in D major of Héctor Villa-Lobos's five preludes.

Guitarist Pepe Romero performed the fifth in D major of the five preludes by Héctor Villa-Lobos. Before that, pianist Lang Lang performed the etude in B-flat minor, opus 8, number 11 by Scriabin. Next, the Andante from Poulenc's Concert Champêtre for harpsichord and orchestra, followed by the first movement of Telemann's Concerto in D for trumpet, strings, and harpsichord.

Soloist Miroslav Kemar performed with a Capella Istropolitana under Peter Skvor in the first movement of Telemann's Concerto in D for trumpet, strings, and harpsichord. Before that, we heard the second movement of Poulenc's Concert Champêtre for harpsichord and orchestra, presented by Elisabeth Cognaca on harpsichord and the Orchestre National de Lille under Jean-Claude Cassadesus. Here now are the 8th in G minor of Thomas Augustin Arndt's 8 overtures, and the 13th in D major of Johannes Brahms' Hungarian Dances.

János Sándor conducted the Hungarian Philharmonic Orchestra in the Hungarian Dance No. 13 in D by Johannes Brahms. Before that, we heard the 8th in G minor of Thomas Arne's 8 overtures, presented by the Academy of Ancient Music under Christopher Hogwood. Next, the Larghetto from Vivaldi's Trio in G minor, followed by Sargento Cabral by Agustín Barrios Mangoret.

0: Guitarist Alexander Sergei Ramirez performed Agustin Barrios Mangores' Sargento Cabral. Before that, we heard the Larghetto from Vivaldi's Trio in G minor, rendered by lutenist John McFarlane, in the Bach Sinfonia under Daniel Abraham. This is 98.7 DZFE, The Master's Touch. 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

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Join me, Tiffany, for a harmony of classics on The Good Measure.

This brief intermezzo represents an opera with a convoluted history. Karl Maria von Weber began composing the comic opera, Die drei Pintos, in the 1820s, but was prevented from finishing it by other projects, and of course his early death. Weber's family strove to find a composer to finish the opera, but was unsuccessful until Weber's grandson Karl met the young Gustav Mahler. Mahler happened to be a fan of Weber's music. Added incentive was his attraction to Karl's wife. In any event, the comic opera was completed based on Weber's sketches and notes. However, much of the music is originally composed by Mahler, as is this entr'acte, which is still attributed to Weber. The completed opera made its debut in 1888. The Queensland Philharmonic Orchestra performed under John Georgiadis the entr'acte from Die drei Pintos. In 1935, with the passing of Czech composer Josef Suk, an article came out in the Tempo, the publication of the musical branch of the Czech Society of Arts. Suk's musical evolution, it said, was a result of circumstances rather than of sudden inward impulses. The death of Antonín Dvořák in 1904, followed by the unexpected loss of his young wife 12 months later, left him with an outlook on life too gloomy for so young a man. For a time, the composer's creative spirit seemed to suffer a complete eclipse, and when the power to compose returned to him, his muse was still steeped in sorrow and pensive melancholy. From then on, Suk's music drew closer to that of Mahler. Ironically, it came to reflect the despair, nostalgia, and sardonic fancies of the older composer, rather than the sunnier disposition of Dvořák, which Suk had echoed only the decade before, and which had first drawn Mahler's notice. Suk's best-known work, rather misleadingly, dates from this time, and is a student work produced after his graduation from the conservatory. This is a balmy serenade in E-flat, written in 1892. Jaroslav Krecek leads the Capella Istropolitana.

Despite the youth of its composer, the Serenade was heartily endorsed by Johannes Brahms and was published by Zimrock in 1896, immediately establishing Josef Suk as a man of note. The Capella Istropolitana, under Jaroslav Kraček, performed Suk's Serenade in E-flat of 1892. Erich Korngold was born the year Brahms died, and he witnessed the milling of the old world and the emergence of the new. Korngold's own style is very much in the romantic vein. In 1926, the 29-year-old was preparing for his opera, Das Wunder der Helene, and the three Gesänge written at this time partake of his passions for the operatic stage. Settings of poetry by Hans Kaltschnecker, the three songs are Into My Deep Night, Away with Pain, and Temptation. Here is mezzo-soprano Anne-Sophie von Otter and pianist Bengt Forsberg.

0: The wandering chromaticism of these songs have led some to regard these as Erich Korngold's most impressionistic Lieder. The Three Gesänge of 1926, Opus 18. We heard her mezzo-soprano, Ann-Sophie von Otter, and pianist Bengt Forsbitty. 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I'm Tiffany. We'll take a short break, but rejoin me as we turn to our second serenade of the day by German-Dutch composer Julius Röntgen. He was a contemporary of Mahler and was an acquaintance of Liszt, Brahms, and Edvard Grieg. We'll hear his second serenade of 1928 just ahead.
1: In the Book of Ezra, the journey home for the exiles, all 50,000 of them, was about 900 miles. They traveled by caravan, not by car. A journey that took around 4 months. Boy, what an ordeal, right? This is Today in the Word, a daily devotional from Moody Bible Institute, and I'm John Gager sharing today's reading. Now, imagine yourself on a 4-month, 900-mile walk with 50,000 of your closest friends. What are you thinking about when you arrive? Crashing into bed? Maybe setting up your new home? Getting something to eat? I'm sure the returnees did all that. But today in the Word, we read in Ezra 2, verse 68, when they arrived at the house of the Lord in Jerusalem, some of the heads of the families gave freewill offerings toward the rebuilding of the house of God on its site. God's people gave. They gave. They had just made what must have been an exhausting trip across the Middle East, and the first thing they did upon arrival was to give. Now, why did they give? So the temple could be rebuilt. Think about that. I'm sure they were exhausted, hungry, tired, worn out, ready for a nap, anxious to get started on their own homes, and probably a million other things that needed to get done so they could settle into this new life in the promised land. But they put all those things on hold. First things first, they prioritized restoring God's temple because they knew that their relationship with God mattered more than anything else. This example is a reminder for us today to prioritize God and our relationship with Him above all else. The Today in the Word app is a great tool to extend this journey into Ezra. It's great for your Android phone or iPhone, and it's free. 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That's Today in the Word. Have a great day, won't you?
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0: Leipzig-born Julius Röntgen enjoyed a particularly fruitful career. One happy factor was the soil into which he was planted. Röntgen was born into a very musical family, abounding in string and piano players. His father was the first violinist in the Gewandhaus Orchestra. His family's musical connections brought exposure to many musicians of note, including Franz Liszt and Johannes Brahms. Röntgen also married a musician, the Swedish violinist Emma de Meyer, who was a student of his father's. Choosing to put down roots in Amsterdam, Röntgen became pivotal to musical life there, eventually becoming a naturalized Dutch citizen. Denmark, a favorite vacation destination for his family, also became a second home. Many of Röntgen's children became professional musicians. Julius Röntgen also retained his curiosity well into his later years, producing a bitonal symphony in 1930. The following serenade, from 1928, is in traditional tonal language, but quite free, and even improvisatory in its presentation of ideas, quite a contrast from his first contribution to the genre from years back, 1876. One source attributes this to the influence of French music. The Linos Ensemble performs the second serenade of Julius Röntgen, a quintet for flute, oboe, clarinet, horn, and bassoon.

This is the music of German-Dutch composer Julius Röntgen, the Second Serenade, which is really a quintet for flute, oboe, clarinet, horn and bassoon, and written in 1928. The Linas Ensemble performed. Before we sample from Felix Mendelssohn's Songs Without Words, the Spring Song, looking forward also to the spring fantasy of another musician in Mendelssohn's circle, the Danish composer Niels Gierthe, we'll pause for our reflection. First John 4, verse 8. Anyone who does not love does not know God, because God is love. The Apostle John never tires of exhorting Christians to love one another, and the passage before us now is one of the most forceful exhortations that he provides. He grounds it not simply in the commandment of the Lord Jesus, but in the very nature of God. God is love. In saying this, John is teaching us that love belongs to the very essence of God. God is not loving in any contingent sense, as if he could have been otherwise. He is essentially and necessarily loving. Indeed, we may say that he is love itself. He is the original fountain from which every other instance of love flows. But in God, this is true of all his attributes. What God is, and all that he is essentially and necessarily. He could not have been otherwise. As God is loving, so also he is just, good, wise, merciful. Or if we want to express his attributes as nouns, God is justice, goodness, wisdom, mercy, even as he is love. Unlike human beings or angels who may be loving or unloving, good or evil, wise or foolish, merciful or cruel, God is necessarily loving as he is necessarily infinite, eternal, and unchangeable in his being, wisdom, power, holiness, justice, goodness, and truth, to quote the Westminster Shorter Catechism. Theologians have considered the essential unity of all God's attributes under the heading of his simplicity, though the idea here might seem to be anything but simple. The point is not that this idea is easy to communicate or comprehend. After all, it is God we are talking about. But that God's attributes do not dwell in him as parts that are distinct from one another or from him. God is not a composite being made up of separate and different components. Even the distinct persons of the Trinity are not to be considered as parts or components of the one true God. Each person is fully God, with all of them sharing a single essence, an essence that is simple, not composite. If we hold fast to these truths, we will not be led astray by teachings that put one attribute of God above another, or put one in tension with another. Such ideas will lead us to distort the teaching of the Holy Scriptures, and perhaps to reject one part of the Bible in favor of another. The love of God has sometimes been represented in these ways, as if love were the primary attribute of God and the others somehow secondary, as if the full expression of God's love somehow limits or even prevents the full expression of his justice. In extreme forms, the justice of God in the everlasting punishment of the wicked might be rejected on the grounds that it is inconsistent with his love. Yet both are clearly taught in the Holy Scriptures. The Bible beautifully brings together the varied attributes of God as all belonging to his glory. When God revealed his glory to Moses, he proclaimed his name, saying, "The Lord, the Lord, a God merciful and gracious, slow to anger, and abounding in steadfast love and faithfulness, keeping steadfast love for thousands, forgiving iniquity and transgression and sin, but who will by no means clear the guilty, visiting the iniquity of the fathers on the children and the children's children to the third and fourth generation." Exodus 34, verses 6 to 7. Here, there are many attributes of God mentioned, with none being more basic or primary than another. None is in tension with another. The God of steadfast love and faithfulness is also the God of judgment who visits wrath upon the guilty. The glory of God includes them all. The cross dramatically demonstrates a perfect unity of God's attributes.
John points to it as a supreme expression of God's love. 1 John 4, verse 9, "In this, the love of God was made manifest among us, that God sent His only Son into the world so that we might live through Him." Yet it is also the supreme expression of God's righteousness and justice, for God put forth His Son as a propitiation by His blood to be received by faith. This was to show God's righteousness, because in His divine forbearance, He had passed over former sins. It was to show His righteousness at the present time, so that He might be just and the justifier of the one who has faith in Jesus. Romans 3, verses 25 to 26. That God is love is certainly a truth to be shouted from the rooftops, as well as to be treasured in our hearts. But it is the same with all His attributes. One is not more beautiful than another. One is not primary over the others. None is in tension with the others, and all are essential. There is perfect harmony within the being of God, with all His attributes belonging essentially and necessarily to His glory. Dr. Mark E. Ross, writing for the August 2019 edition of Table Talk Magazine. Find the article on tabletalkmagazine.com.

This familiar number has been a staple of piano benches since its printing in the mid-1800s. Felix Mendelssohn was properly disciplined in classical principles, and this discipline undergirds his entire aesthetic. But he was not immune to the new romantic concepts in music. The mood piece, full of the ineffable substance that escaped mere words, is represented in Mendelssohn's music in the Songs Without Words. This is a spring song brought to us by pianist Daniel Barenboim. This is 98.7 DZFE, The Master's Touch, and you're with me, Tiffany, on The Good Measure, the classics in harmony on Manila's fine music station. As Mendelssohn's fame increased, writes Stephen Rose, he attracted his share of admirers and disciples. In the 1840s, he also cultivated a protege, the young Danish musician Niels Wilhelm Goethe. Mendelssohn first encountered Goethe's music in 1840 when he was invited to judge a composition competition in Copenhagen. Goethe's entry, a concert overture modeled closely on the Hebrides, was a resounding winner. Later, Mendelssohn performed Goethe's Symphony No. 1 in Leipzig, where it was received with great enthusiasm. Upon Mendelssohn's death, Goethe assumed the directorship of the Gewandhaus Orchestra, but the war between Denmark and Prussia compelled him to return to Denmark. One happy outcome of this return was his marriage to Sophie Hartmann, daughter of fellow composer Peter Emilius Hartmann. The Spring Fantasy was written for Goethe's then-fiancée. This is a work in three movements, a lovely pseudo-cantata and a piano concerto combined, full of the freshness of the flowering season and new beginnings. Niels Goethe's Frühlingsfantasie, Opus 23. Johann Franzen conducts.

A mood of rhapsodic and vernal charm suffuses this work by the Danish composer Niels Gehre, who wrote the Spring Fantasy, or Frühlingsfantasie, for his fiancée Sophie Hartmann in 1852. The marriage was tragically terminated 6 years later by the death of Sophie in childbirth. Niels Gehre's Frühlingsfantasie was brought to us by soprano Bodil Gerbil, mezzo-soprano Mina Nyhus, tenor Ole Jensen, bass Mogens Schmidt-Johansen, pianist Eivind Miller, and the Denmark Radio Symphony Orchestra under Johan Franzen. On to another spring piece, this time a springtime overture composed in 1888 by the Hungarian Karl Goldmark. His language is an amalgam of Brahms's and Wagner styles, although his Jewish heritage stood in the way of a relationship with Richard Wagner. Ironically, in Wagner's honor, he helped establish the Vienna Wagner Society. He was, however, a friend of Brahms, and was at one point prominent enough to have been awarded, conjointly with Richard Strauss, an honorary membership at the Santa Cecilia Academy in Rome. Next to his concert overture Sakuntala, this overture is his best known. The robust Im Frühling, or In Spring, András Korodi leads a Budapest Philharmonic Orchestra.

0: happy impatience and blithe lyricism in full flower, burst forth in this music. The overture by Carl Goldmark, called In Spring, was brought to us by the Budapest Philharmonic Orchestra under András Korodin. This is Tiffany with you on The Good Measure, a program of 98.7 DZFE, The Master's Touch. For most of our next hour, we have the opportunity to steep ourselves in purest bliss, that is, some of Mozart's greatest music. Our last serenade of the day, the Gran Partita, Köchel 361, follows a break.
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1: 1 Corinthians 13 gives us 15 characteristics of love, and each of them is active. Paul's description is about actions rather than feelings. For instance, first he says, love is patient. Notice that he doesn't say love feels patient. Instead, love actively practices patience. The same is true for the second characteristic. Love is kind. Love doesn't just have kind feelings. It actually steps out and does kind things. As we read 1 Corinthians 13, we realize that love takes action, no matter what our emotional state may be at the moment. Ask God to help you love through your actions today, to demonstrate patience and kindness, no matter how you feel. With Seeking Him, I'm Nancy DeMoss Wagelmuth.
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Mozart's Serenade for 13 instruments, known as the Grand Partita. No other work within its genre is remotely like it. Alain Patrick Olivier notes that, at almost 50 minutes, it is longer than any of the composer's other instrumental works, including the symphonies, which were written at a time when such works never lasted more than half an hour, and were always in four movements. The Grand Partita is in seven generous movements, both fast and slow, containing enough material for two independent works. By type, it was designated a serenade, but again, the Grand Partita is in spirit closer to the operas and symphonies than the serenade. The composer holds the listener's interest, with strong contrasts and sudden changes, in a composition that is very close to the operas in dramatic qualities. In the same way that he wrote for specific singers, Mozart also wrote for specific instruments, and that is not a minor issue for the Grand Partita, which employs wind instruments that were rapidly evolving at the time the work was written. For instance, Mozart did not have access to the double bassoon. The only very low instrument he could lay his hands on was a double bass, thus the lone string instrument in this complement of 13 instruments. Also in this group are basset horns, a low clarinet invented but 20 years before the Grand Partita was written, in the 1760s. A parting statement of Olivier: the key work of period instruments is less advanced, and the sound is not as brilliant or as homogeneous, but Mozart turned all these apparent weaknesses to good account, producing an effect that, from his day to this, has been called both glorious and sublime. We listen to Mozart's Grand Partita, the Serenade for 13 Instruments, Kochel 361, performed on period instruments by Ensemble Philidor, conducted by Eric Bod.

Recognition did not take long to arrive in the case of this work. Contemporaries were all admiration for the breadth and quality of Mozart's Serenade for 13 Instruments, apocryphally and anonymously given the name Gran Partita. Its genesis continues to be shrouded in mystery, but the score was, as Alain Patrick Olivier writes, obviously intended for concert, for the pleasure of connoisseurs, rather than for the entertainment of the nobility. It must therefore be seen as a purely instrumental piece, at a time when the genre was on the way to gaining its autonomy, rather than as an occasional piece. It was no mere coincidence that clarinetist Anton Stadler presented the version for 13 instruments at the Burgtheater. It was there that Mozart gave not only his great concertos, including his piano concertos and his symphonies, but also his great operas, Die Entführung aus dem Serail, Le Nozze di Figaro, Don Giovanni, and Così fan tutte. Mozart's Gran Partita, Kürtel 361, was performed on period instruments by Ensemble Philidor, and Eric Bott directed. That is today's program. 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Until next time, on The Good Measure.

0: Does God exist? Is there evidence for the existence of God? A presentation of God Questions Ministries. Does God exist? I find it interesting that so much attention is given to this debate. The latest surveys tell us that over 90% of people in the world today believe in the existence of God or some higher power. Yet somehow, the responsibility is placed on those who believe God does exist to somehow prove that He really does. To me, I think it should be the other way around. However, the existence of God cannot be proved or disproved. The Bible even says that we must accept by faith the fact that God exists. And without faith, it is impossible to please God, because anyone who comes to Him must believe that He exists and that He rewards those who earnestly seek Him. Hebrews 11, verse 6. If God so desired, He could simply appear and prove to the whole world that He exists. But if He did that, there would be no need for faith. Then Jesus told him, "Because you have seen Me, you have believed. Blessed are those who have not seen and yet have believed." John 20, verse 29. That does not mean, however, that there is not evidence of God's existence. The heavens declare the glory of God. The skies proclaim the work of His hands. Day after day they pour forth speech. Night after night they display knowledge. There is no speech or language where their voice is not heard. Their voice goes out into all the earth, their words to the ends of the world. Psalm 19, verses 1 through 4. Looking at the stars, understanding the vastness of the universe, observing the wonders of nature, seeing the beauty of a sunset, all these things point to a Creator God. If these were not enough, there is also evidence of God in our own hearts. Ecclesiastes 3, verse 11 tells us, "He has also set eternity in the hearts of men." There is something deep down in our beings that recognizes that there is something beyond this life, something beyond this world. We can deny this knowledge intellectually, but God's presence in us and through us is still there. Despite all of this, the Bible warns us that some will still deny God's existence. The fool says in his heart, "There is no God." Psalm 14, verse 1. Since over 98% of people throughout history, in all cultures, in all civilizations, on all continents, believe in the existence of some kind of God, there must be something, or someone, causing this belief. In addition to the biblical arguments for God's existence, there are logical arguments. First, there is the ontological argument. The most popular form of the ontological argument basically uses the concept of God to prove God's existence. It begins with the definition of God as that than which no greater can be conceived. It is then argued that to exist is greater than not to exist, and therefore the greatest conceivable being must exist. If God did not exist, then God would not be the greatest conceivable being, but that would contradict God's very definition. A second is the teleological argument. The teleological argument is that since the universe displays such an amazing design, there must have been a divine designer. For example, if Earth were even a few hundred miles closer or further away from the sun, it would not be capable of supporting much of the life it currently does. If the elements of our atmosphere were even a few percentage points different, every living thing on Earth would die. The odds of a single protein molecule forming by chance is 1 in 10 to the 243rd power. That is a 10 followed by 243 zeros. A single cell is comprised of millions of protein molecules. A third logical argument for God's existence is called the cosmological argument. Every effect must have a cause. This universe and everything in it is an effect. There must be something that caused everything to come into existence. Ultimately, there must be something uncaused in order to cause everything else to come into existence. That uncaused something is God. A fourth argument is known as the moral argument. Every culture throughout history has had some form of law. Everyone has a sense of right and wrong. Murder, lying, stealing, and immorality are almost universally rejected. Where did this sense of right and wrong come from, if not from a holy God? Despite all of this, the Bible tells us that people will reject the clear and undeniable knowledge of God and instead believe a lie. Romans 1 verse 25 says, "They exchanged the truth of God for a lie and worshiped and served the created things rather than the Creator, who is forever praised. Amen." The Bible also proclaims that people are without excuse for not believing in God. For since the creation of the world, God's invisible qualities, His eternal power and divine nature, have been clearly seen, being understood from what has been made, so that men are without excuse. Romans 1, verse 20. People claim to not believe in God because it is not scientific, or because there is no proof. The true reason is that once people admit that there is a God, they must also realize that they are responsible to God and in need of forgiveness from God. Romans 3:23 and Romans 6:23. If God exists, then we are accountable for our actions to Him. If God does not exist, then we can do whatever we want without having to worry about God judging us. I believe that is why evolution is so strongly clung to by many in our society, to give people an alternative to believing in a creator God. God exists, and ultimately everyone knows that He exists. The very fact that some attempt so aggressively to disprove His existence is in fact an argument for His existence. Allow me one last argument for God's existence. How do I know God exists? I know God exists because I speak to Him every day. I do not audibly hear Him speaking back to me, but I sense His presence. I feel His leading. I know His love. I desire His grace. Things have occurred in my life that have no other possible explanation other than God. God has so miraculously saved me and changed my life that I cannot help but to acknowledge and praise His existence. None of these arguments in and of themselves can persuade anyone who refuses to acknowledge what is so plainly clear. In the end, God's existence must be accepted by faith. Hebrews 11, verse 6. Faith in God is not a blind leap into the dark. It is a safe step into a well-lit room where 90% of people are already standing. This has been a presentation of God Questions Ministries, www.godquestions.org.
1: The Gospel of Matthew records a mountaintop speech by Jesus on how Christians ought to live. 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
2: The passage that we come to in the King's speech this week is a familiar one. In Matthew chapter 6, verse 24, the Lord Jesus declares God's absolute claim on those who would follow Him. No one can serve two masters. For either he will hate the one and love the other, or he will be devoted to the one and despise the other. You cannot serve God and money. The late American writer David Foster Wallace once commented that in the day-to-day trenches of adult life, there's actually no such thing as atheism. There's no such thing as not worshiping. Everybody worships. The only choice we get is what to worship. This is a very perceptive insight which gets to the heart of the issue. Our hearts will invariably be mastered by one ultimate love. Money is the example that Jesus provides here, but the principle could be applied across a variety of other lesser loves. No one can serve two masters. No heart can be ruled by two competing affections at the same time. In my own adult experience, I have had numerous passing fancies that have commanded my attention and time, one after the other. My deep desire to master the art of espresso coffee was soon supplanted by a new fascination with making sourdough bread from scratch. Later, this was also replaced by a growing interest in home brewing.

0: other, or he will be devoted to the one and despise the other. Jesus here asserts that when it comes to ultimate loyalties, it's either the Creator or created things. It is either true and right worship of God, who alone deserves it, or idolatry. It is either that which succumbs to aging and decay, or else it is God who remains the same yesterday, today, and forever. There is no neutrality. You cannot serve God and money. You cannot serve God and career. You cannot serve God and family. You cannot serve God and friendships. You cannot serve God and spouse, children, parents, president, senator, mayor, barangay captain, or anyone or anything else. The claim of Christ upon your heart will not be disputed. This is the reality of the battles for our hearts. God will have all of us or none at all. And He will not share His glory and place of ultimacy with another. When it comes to our hearts, the one that we love the most will have complete mastery over us. And this is a matter of worship. As men and women made in the image of God, and for the purpose of honoring that which is supremely great and good in our lives, we cannot help but worship. And as worshiping creatures, the challenge for us is singular. Will we worship God, who alone is worthy of glory, honor, and devotion? Or will we give our hearts over to infinitely lesser things that can never fulfill the deepest longings of our hearts? Jesus' challenge for us today is that we recognize Him as the master of our hearts, and that we devote ourselves fully to Him alone by faith, because He is worth it.
1: This lesson was brought to you by Pilgrim Community Church. For more information, please visit us online at www.pilgrimcommunity.ph.

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Reading from Daily Portions from the writings of J.C. Philpott for September 10. And floods upon the dry ground. Isaiah 44:3. How often does the soul, born and taught of God, feel that it is this

dry ground. It would gladly be fruitful in every good word and work. It would be adorned with every grace of the Spirit within, and with every good and godly fruit without. Let no one think that the child of God is careless or indifferent either as to inward or outward fruit. There is nothing too holy, too heavenly, too spiritual, or too gracious which the child of grace would not desire inwardly to experience and outwardly produce. But he feels that he cannot by any exertion of his own produce this fruitfulness after which he sighs. As well might a barren field convert itself into a fruitful garden without being tilled by human hand or without rain from the sky, as a soul that feels and knows its own barrenness produce by its own exertions a crop of the fruits of righteousness. But the Lord that knows the desire of the heart and its inward mourning over its own barrenness has given in the text a sweet, gracious promise, I will pour floods upon the dry ground. A partial shower would not be enough. The dry ground would soon absorb only a few drops of summer rain. Floods must come either from the skies or from the streams of that river which makes glad the city of God to produce this mighty change. These floods are the promises poured into the soul, the love of God shed abroad in the heart, the manifestations of Christ and of His atoning blood, the inflowings of grace as superabounding over all the aboundings of sin, and the flowing of peace as a river into the contrite spirit. A reading from Daily Portions, compiled from the writings of J.C. Philpott by his daughters, and available in the public domain.

0: Open the Bible with Colin Smith.
1: God is spirit, and that means that he's invisible to the human eye. But the Bible tells us that Adam and Eve heard the sound of the Lord God walking in the garden in the cool of the day. See, God appeared to Adam and Eve in such a way that they could see him and hear him and enjoy him. And the Old Testament has many examples of God appearing in visible form. We call these theophanies. It's almost as if the Son of God couldn't wait to come. He burst out of heaven, entering into human time and space, and he walked with the first man and woman in the garden. You know, these appearances show the intense desire in the heart of God to have fellowship with us. God knows you, and he wants you to know him.
0: Do you want to know the God of the Bible? Well, then come to openthebible.org.
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Hello and welcome to the Adoration Songbook. Our program comes to you from Grand Haven, Michigan and the Center for Church Music. Today we focus on a beautiful hymn that sings of the Good Shepherd, Savior, like a shepherd, lead us.

The metaphor of a shepherd is a poignant one. For a shepherd's life is difficult and dangerous. Often he has to choose between his life and that of his sheep. In the Bible, we read that predators like lions and bears were always looking for an easy meal. And in the New Testament, we read in Matthew 18 of the shepherd's tough task of protecting the sheep from not just other animals, but from thieves who would go to great lengths to steal one of the shepherd's precious sheep. So, as you sing this hymn, focus on our great shepherd who lovingly guides and guards his sheep.

Like the words of our anonymous hymn, we do not know the roots of its biblical inspiration, but in Scripture, there are many passages descriptive of the shepherd and his sheep. Perhaps the most famous is

the beautiful 23rd Psalm, a psalm written by David, the sweet singer of Israel. As a young man, he had been a shepherd, and he remembered well the times when he had carried the shepherd's rod and staff. He certainly knew of sheep, smelly, difficult animals that are among the most dim-witted of all God's creation. It's said that they will follow just about anyone, just about anywhere. And that's why we love this hymn, for we desperately need Jesus to be our shepherd and our Savior. Like sheep, we're easily led off course. We struggle, we fret, and then just when it looks like all is lost, Jesus, our good shepherd, reaches out with his shepherd's crook and brings us back close to him.

0: Thanks for joining us today. I hope that you'll be able to meditate on this beautiful hymn of our faithful shepherd and his great love for his sheep. 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

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David here, your companion for 3 hours of music with its heart in the Baroque and Classical eras, along with our Mastersword features. To begin, we have Beethoven at the piano and a set of variations with origins in opera. Before Mozart's Don Giovanni hit Prague stages in 1787, there were at least 4 other adaptations of the legend, including one by Vincenzo Righini. Mozart's opinion of him was not very high. He wrote to his father in his usual outspoken fashion. He composes very charmingly, and he is not by any means superficial, but he is a monstrous thief. He offers his stolen goods in such superfluity, in such profusion, that people can hardly digest them. At any rate, his tunes were popular, and Beethoven composed these variations on one of them, the arietta Veni Amore, here performed by pianist Alfred Brendel.

a set of variations by Beethoven. These are on the arietta Veni, Amore by Vincenzo Righini, played here by pianist Alfred Bendel. Many instruments evolved over the centuries. Trumpets acquired valves only in the mid-19th century. Previous to this, so-called trumpets were capable of playing in two registers, a lower and higher. The lower or principal register, normally invoked for fanfares and military calls, could only sound the notes of the natural harmonic series. The higher or clarion register, with its more closely clustered pitches, was capable of melody. And the art of playing in this higher register became a hallmark of Baroque trumpet music. This is the skill that will be displayed in the trumpet concerto of Giuseppe Torelli, Italian violinist and composer of the late Baroque. We'll hear Eddie Inhofe on trumpet with the Hungarian State Opera Chamber Orchestra.

0: The music of Giuseppe Torelli, that was his Concerto for Trumpet and Strings in D Major, with Ed Inhof on trumpet and the Hungarian State Opera Chamber Orchestra. If you're just tuning in, thanks for joining us. This is 98.7 DZFE, The Master's Touch, the classical music service of FEBC Philippines, and you're listening to Classical Drive with me, David. 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
2: As a child, more than anything else, Florence Chadwick wanted to be a great swimmer. At the age of 6, she persuaded her parents to enter her in a 50-yard race. They did, and she came in last. She practiced every day for an entire year, then entered the same contest. Again, she lost, but this time by not so great a margin. At the age of 11, she entered an endurance competition and completed a 6-mile course, a remarkable feat for her age. As a teenager, she competed for a spot on the Olympic team and failed to make the team. Eventually, she married and for a while became interested in other things, but in the back of her mind, she kept thinking, "I wonder if endurance isn't my forte." 12 years after she failed to make the Olympic team, she successfully swam the gruesome English Channel, breaking Gertrude Elder's 24-year-old record. At last, she had hit her stride. Eventually, she swam the same churning stretch of water both ways, the first woman to accomplish this feat. As a girl, Florence had often looked towards Catalina Island from the San Diego area where she grew up and thought about swimming the 26-mile shark-infested waters. On July 4, 1951, she made the attempt. The distance wasn't the problem. It was the temperature of the frigid waters. Then on that day, a dense fog covered the entire coast. After 15 hours in the water, she became very, very tired. Her mother in a support vessel urged her on, but finally she gave up and her weary, limp body was hauled into the boat. What she didn't realize at the time was that it was less than a half a mile, not even a kilometer, to the shore. The next day at a news conference, she said, "Look, I'm not excusing myself, but if I could have seen the land, I might have made it." Not long afterwards, she made the same attempt. Again, a misty veil obscured the coastline, making visibility impossible. This time, when she was tempted to give up and quit, she reminded herself of how close she was the previous time, but this time she made it, breaking the record by more than 2 hours. I couldn't help thinking of Abraham, who saw by faith a city whose builder and maker was God. He was sure it was there, though in the flesh he couldn't see it. Then there are the comforting thoughts written by a one-time cynic, Malcolm Muggeridge, who came to faith in Christ late in life. In his book, Christ and the Media, he reflected on heaven, saying, "As the old do, I often wake up in the night, half out of my body, so that I can see between the sheets the battered carcass I shall soon be leaving for good, and in the distance a glow in the sky, the lights of Augustine's city of God." When you're tempted to give up, to quit, to lose heart, think of Florence Chadwick's words, "If I could have seen land, I might have made it." There are some things that are very, very real, though you have not seen them. Too far away, obscured by distance, fog, veiled by poor eyesight. You've seen pictures of them, or noticed a dot on the map telling you where they are. Perhaps you've even talked with a pilgrim who's been there, or a weary traveler who has returned to tell you how it is there. Friend, that's the way it is with heaven to you who believe in God's Son. Christ has been there. And the fact is, the closer you get to it, the larger it looms before you. Don't lose heart. And don't let the dark waters obscure its light, or the fog keep you from seeing it. It's there. Take it by faith.
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Michael Praetorius wrote a host of sacred works for the Lutheran Church. However, he's best known for his collection of 300 dances, the 1612 Terpsichore. This set of three dances is from the collection the Gaillarde du Massif Vuitton, Gaillarde de la Guerre, and Repens, the old Summer Collegium here performs.

from the old Summer Collegium, a set of galliards from Michael Pretorius's Terpsichore. Johann Sebastian Bach died before he was able to complete his magnum opus, The Art of Fugue. Because of the way it was written, each musical voice given its own staff, the common posthumous consensus was that The Art of Fugue was an intellectual exercise rather than music that ought to be actually performed. Eminent harpsichordist Gustav Leonhardt later argued that, contrary to popular thought, The Art of Fugue had been intended for the harpsichord. By then, it was too late. Various instrumentalists and ensembles had already adapted the music for their own forces. Bach likely would not have protested. William Mallock has made one of the most spirited and colorful arrangements of the music. These are six movements from Bach's Art of Fugue, presented here as The Art of Fuguing, and performed by an ensemble of 40 Los Angeles string, woodwind, and percussion players under Lucas Foss.